This is Fresh Air. Today, we're remembering the great tenor saxophonist and improviser Sonny Rollins. He died Monday at the age of 95. Sonny Rollins started recording in the late 1940s. Early in his career, he played with musicians who were in the pantheon of modern jazz. Charlie Parker, Bud Powell, Thelonious Monk, Miles Davis, Max Roach, and Clifford Brown. Terry Gross spoke with Sonny Rollins in 1994. They began with his tenor saxophone solo from his 1972 recording of the Hoagy Carmichael song, Skylark.

0: Sonny Rollins is my guest. You grew up in Harlem, in New York, and your parents, I believe both of your parents, were from the Virgin Islands?
1: That's right.
0: What were your parents' ambitions for you? Did they push you to excel when you were young?
1: Yeah, well, I was the youngest child. I have an older brother who was a very fine classical violinist. He ended up being a physician. Then I had an older sister who was also sang a lot in church and everything. And so I was supposed to follow in their footsteps. Of course, I didn't because I was somewhat of a black sheep. They were much more studious than I. And I wanted to hang out and play ball. And as the years went on, I was really the guy that was out going to jazz clubs and all that. These things were frowned on at that time.
2: Sonny Rollins recorded in 1994. He died Monday at age 95. Coming up after a break, we continue our interview with Rollins and hear from film critic Justin Chang, who has just returned from Cannes. Here's Sonny Rollins and Thelonious Monk. I'm David Biancooley, and this is Fresh Air.

That's tenor saxophonist Sonny Rollins from a live album recorded in Boston 4 days after 9/11. Rollins spoke with Terry Gross in 2005. He died Monday at the age of 95. Coming up, Justin Chang tells us about the films he saw at Cannes. This is Fresh Air.

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the Marriage Contract Overture by the same man who wrote the William Tell Overture, Gioachino Rossini. That was the Haydn Philharmonia with Ezio Rojaxi conducting. And unlike many of his contemporaries, Rossini never suffered from money problems. His music was all the rage, and his 39 operas ensured a comfortable living and an early retirement. How many of us could afford to retire at age 40 like he did and live the life of a gourmet in Paris? Hello, I'm Jean Noyes. I hope you can keep me company as we continue the music here on WNIN 88.3. We'll have a complete change of pace with the music of Bach next, and later we'll hear the picturesque scenes of Massenet and indulge in some Spanish-flavored music by Russian composer Mikhail Glinka.

Jeffrey Berger and Kim Wren with the Berger Wren Group at Baird Private Wealth Management, partners in financial planning and investment management, offering wealth strategies designed to help clients reach their goals. 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

a concerto for the alto voice of the oboe family, the Oboe d'Amore Concerto in A of Johann Sebastian Bach on WNIN 88.3. 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

New Zealand Symphony playing the picturesque scenes of Jules Massenet, a composer who found it incredibly easy to compose. He was born in 1842, the youngest of 12 children, and grew up in Paris.

The overture to Mozart's opera, The Abduction from the Seraglio, on WNIN 88.3, Neville Mariner led the Academy of St. Martin in the Fields.

The Spanish Overture No. 1 by Mikhail Glinka, rounding out this hour of great music. You heard the USSR Symphony, directed by Yevgeny Svetlanov. This is WNIN-FM, Evansville, Henderson and Owensboro, the place for NPR news and great music here in the Tri-State.

Some excerpts from the Pulcinella Suite, a ballet by Igor Stravinsky, commissioned by Diaghilev. And it's based on some old Italian tunes of Giovanni Pergolesi, a fact that at first did not interest Stravinsky. However, Diaghilev persuaded him to take a look at the tunes he'd found, and that was all it took. Stravinsky did a complete 180-degree turn. Yoel Levy and the Atlanta Symphony, featured on that recording from the WNIN 88.3 library. We've got a Schubert Symphony ready to go, but before we get to that, there's a piano trio by Johann Hummel.

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The Parnassus Trio on 88.3 with Johann Hummel's Piano Trio in G on 88.3. Piano trios first made their appearance in the 18th century. The most notable early ones were by Haydn and Mozart. And it's not surprising that Hummel also wrote some. He was a pianist, and Mozart and Haydn were his teachers. That one dates from the turn of the 19th century.

Known as the Great C Major Symphony in its entirety, it's about an hour long, the Symphony No. 9 of Franz Schubert. The Scottish Symphony, directed by Charles Mackerras, played a selection today from that symphony, which also was Schubert's last, and one that was never performed during his lifetime. Apparently, he offered the score to the Musikverein in Vienna. They took a look at it, but they soon discarded it as being, quote, too long and difficult.

A sonata for trumpet, violin and basso continuo in C on 88.3 by a Bohemian composer born 20 years earlier than Johann Sebastian Bach or George Frederick Handel. His name? Gottfried Finger, which after a visit to England in 1685 he anglicized to Godfrey Finger. His music today on WNIN 88.3 was played by trumpeter Richard Stewart and the virtuosi of Prague. 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

A musical vignette on 88.3 by Georges Bizet, depicting the kinds of games children played back in the 19th century, beating drums, playing with dolls, whipping a top, etc. The Amsterdam Concertgebouw Orchestra was directed by Bernard Haitink and closed out this hour of great music on 88.3 WNIN, Evansville, Henderson and Owensboro.

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The overture to Beethoven's only opera, Fidelio. One opera, but Beethoven wrote four different overtures for Fidelio before he was satisfied. Daniel Harding led the German Chamber Orchestra on your NPR News and Great Music Station, 88.3 WNIN. I'm Jean Noyes. Thanks for keeping me company this afternoon as we continue with more music on 88.3 WNIN. There's a Mozart violin concerto this hour, but before we get to that, here is the Empire Brass with some 20th century French music.

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the third violin concerto of the five that Mozart wrote. All were written when he was quite young, in his late teens, early 20s, in fact. And despite his papa's objections, Mozart decided to go his own way after that and concentrate on concertos more for the piano. The violinist we heard on 88.3 WNIN on that recording was Frank Peder Zimmermann with the Heilbronn Chamber Orchestra, directed by Jörg Färber. Now it's time for some tunes from Verdi's opera La Traviata.

Melodies from one of Giuseppe Verdi's most famous operas, La Traviata. You heard an orchestrated version there on 88.3 WNIN from Eric Kunzel and the Cincinnati Pops. If you're interested in becoming a volunteer reader for our radio reading service, we'd be very happy to tell you more about it. 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

Claudio Abbado led the Vienna Philharmonic Orchestra with Johann Strauss Jr.'s The Fledermaus Overture, or The Bat Overture, that's the translation. This is the place for NPR news and great music. 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

stately opening to this hour of great music on WNIN 88.3, The Procession of the Tsardar by Mikhail Ippolitov Ivanov. And the Slovak Philharmonic Orchestra was directed by Richard Heyman on that recording. I'm Jean Noyes. It's good to have you along with us today. And the major work this hour will be one of the piano concertos of Camille Saint-Saëns, but we'll also add a little Mozart and enjoy a summer evening with Frederick Delius this hour. But before we get to that, the Wren Brass Quintet with this by Johann Sebastian Bach.

Selections from Johann Sebastian Bach's Orchestral Suite No. 2, played by the Wren Brass Quintet on WNIN 88.3.

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Pascal Rouget was the soloist alongside the Philharmonia Orchestra, directed by Charles Dutoit. They played the Piano Concerto No. 4 of Saint-Saëns, a multi-talented and gifted man. He was one of the most awesome child prodigies that ever lived, an IQ right off the scale. He was picking out tunes on the piano at 2.5. He could read and write before he was 3, when he also wrote his first musical composition. Add to that reading Latin and beginning study of science and botany at the age of 7, when he also made his official debut as a pianist. And as an encore at that recital, he offered to play all 32 of Beethoven's piano sonatas from memory. And the older he got, the more his passions and interests grew too. Archaeology, astronomy, poetry, playwriting, just to name a few. I could go on and on. But instead, I think we better hear some more music, this time by Mozart.

The Rondo in C for violin and orchestra by Mozart, with violinist Frank Peter Zimmermann and the Heilbronn Chamber Orchestra on WNIN 88.3, your NPR News and great music station. And so much more.

Frederick Delius conjuring up a musical picture of a summer evening and rounding out this hour of great music. The piece was performed by the London Philharmonic Orchestra, directed by Vernon Handley. 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

A vigorous start to this hour of great music, the Navarrais from Jules Massenet's Le Cid. Hello, I'm Jean Noyes with plenty of music for you this hour, and thanks for joining us here on 88.3 WNIN. Later on, we're going to be hearing some music of Johann Strauss Jr. will be waltzing to his music. Also, cellist Yo-Yo Ma will be along, and we'll have a symphony by Weber and a couple of choruses from Handel's Messiah. All ahead of us. Here now, Yo-Yo Ma and the Amsterdam Baroque Orchestra.

Three melodies from cantatas by Johann Sebastian Bach on 88.3 WNIN, arranged for cello and orchestra. Yo-Yo Ma soloed with the Amsterdam Baroque Orchestra, directed by Ton Koopman. And our next piece this hour is by Carl Maria von Weber, who is mostly remembered these days for his operas. However, he did write two symphonies. This one is the first.

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Johann Strauss Jr.'s famous waltz, The Blue Danube, from the Berlin Philharmonic, directed by Herbert von Karajan. And we have just about 8 minutes left in this hour of great music, and what better way to close out than with these two great choruses from Handel's Messiah.

The Atlanta Chorus and Symphony, led by Robert Shaw, with two of the choruses from Handel's Messiah, and The Glory of the Lord, followed by For Unto Us a Child is Born. 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

A suite of theater music by Henry Purcell on WNIN 88.3. And back in the 1690s, Henry Purcell was, I guess, akin to Andrew Lloyd Webber. He was the prime mover and shaker in the London musical theater scene. The Taverner Players on 88.3, giving us the music from his Indian Queen and Abdelazar. I'm Jean Noyes. I've got some big hitters coming up this hour, Mozart and Rachmaninoff, to name a couple. And in fact, next, it's Beethoven on 88.3.

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Henrik Scherin soloed with the Amsterdam Concertgebouw Orchestra on 88.3 WNIN. They showcased the finale of the one and only violin concerto of Beethoven. It was written for an outstanding young violinist, Franz Clement, who had made a major impression on Beethoven as a child. And when their paths crossed again in 1805, that inspired Beethoven to write a violin concerto for him. In fact, the story goes that Beethoven was so late finishing up the concerto that Clement had to play his part at sight at the premiere. Still did fantastically. 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Thank you.

Mozart's Oboe Quartet in F, played on WNIN 88.3 this afternoon by the Stringwood Quartet. Jacques Vondeville was the oboist, and the piece, in fact, came about when Mozart was in Munich in 1781, working on his opera Idomeneo, and he became acquainted with a brilliant oboist who was employed at the Munich Court Orchestra, Friedrich Ramm, and that's who he wrote it for.

The finale of one of the most famous and popular of all piano concertos, even today, on WNIN 88.3, Rachmaninoff's Piano Concerto No. 2. And right from the start, the work was an instant hit. In fact, it helped Rachmaninoff retrieve his rather tarnished reputation in musical circles, and he was immediately in great demand, with job offers beginning to come his way again. Christina Ortiz on our recording, accompanied by the Royal Philharmonic Orchestra. Well, there's plenty of news, but now it's back to music.

Selections from the Sonata in F by Handel, played by the Palladian Ensemble. This is 88.3 WNIN, Evansville, Henderson and Owensboro, your place for NPR news and great music in the Tri-State. And it's nice to have you here.

The Lute Concerto in D by Antonio Vivaldi, played by soloist Jakob Limberg and the Drottningholm Baroque Ensemble. I'm Jean Noyes for WNIN 88.3. Hope all is well with you, and thanks for joining us for the music today. This hour brings us a symphony by Beethoven, also a chance to hear the wonderful voice of Placido Domingo, and a set of variations for clarinet. Up next, though, the Beethoven First Symphony.

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It's been said that the difference between Mozart and Beethoven was that Mozart moved in the periphery of the aristocratic world, anxiously knocking, but never really admitted. Whereas Beethoven, who was only 14 years Mozart's junior, kicked open the doors, stormed in, and made himself at home. And right from his earliest symphony, he began to break new grounds and trample on tradition. We heard Beethoven's Symphony No. 1, which he presented at a concert in Vienna at the age of 30 and never looked back. That recording of his first symphony featured the Berlin Philharmonic, directed by Herbert von Karajan. 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

Clarinetist Dieter Klerker and the Berlin Radio Symphony, with Jesus Lopez Cobos conducting. They played a piece by Franz Danzi entitled Introduction, Theme and Variation in B-flat for Clarinet and Orchestra.

one of the original three tenors, Placido Domingo, singing the wonderful aria from Puccini's opera Turandot, Nessun Dorma. And on that spectacular note, it's time to remind you that this is your NPR News and Great Music Station, WNIN-FM, Evansville, Henderson, and Owensboro. 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

Trevor Pinnock and the English Concert played the Symphony No. 8 of William Boyce, an English composer who can be easily summed up as an all-rounder. He wrote for the church, he wrote for the royal and state occasions, for theatres, and even for pleasure gardens. Hello, I'm Jean Noyes. It's a pleasure to have you along for the music. Coming up a little later this hour, we have a very pretty Mendelssohn piano piece, also some ballet music by Hector Berlioz, and some selections from a Haydn symphony. But first, here's the Dolly Suite, originally written for piano duet, but this is in its orchestral version.

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The Dolly Suite from Neville Mariner and the Academy of St. Martin in the Fields. A piece by Gabriel Fauré that he wrote as a birthday tribute to Hélène Bardac, Claude Debussy's stepdaughter. It was originally for piano duet, and there we heard it in its orchestral version.

On Wings of Song, a little piece by Felix Mendelssohn, played on 88.3 WNIN today by Lars Roos. And now for some ballet music. This is from Hector Berlioz's opera, Les Troyens, The Trojans at Carthage.

The ballet music from a very long opera by Hector Berlioz, The Trojans at Carthage, which due to its length is rarely performed these days, a difficulty that Berlioz encountered even during his own lifetime. Richard Bonning directed the National Philharmonic on that recording on WNIN 88.3.

the finale of Franz Joseph Haydn's Drum Roll Symphony, or the Symphony number 103, if you prefer the number. That recording on WNIN 88.3 featured the Orchestra of St. Luke's, directed by Charles McCarris.

Kurt Mazur directed the Gewandhaus Orchestra of Leipzig with three of the Swedish dances of Max Bruch. And that completes this hour of great music on WNIN-FM, Evansville, Henderson, and Owensboro.

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Sea Songs, based on some English sea shanties collected by Ray Vaughan Williams, who was a leading figure throughout the English musical scene in the first half of the 20th century. And he had some pretty impressive credentials. His ancestors included Darwin and Josiah Wedgwood. And he started writing music at the age of six, never looked back. Frederick Fennell and the Cleveland Symphonic Winds here on 88.3. Hello, I'm Jean Noyes. It's good to have you here for the music today. Up next, the Piano Concerto No. 19 of Mozart, and then later on some Brahms, also another popular Vivaldi concerto. This is John O'Connor with the Scottish National Orchestra.

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During the years 1782 to 1784, Mozart composed 9 piano concertos, amongst other things. And these were written mostly for a series of concerts that he gave in the homes of the wealthy, with himself taking the solo role. The piano concerto number 19 was one of these 9 concerti, and it was played today on 88.3 by John O'Connor and the Scottish Chamber Orchestra.

Vivaldi is said to have written a concerto for every possible known combination of instrument that was known in the early 18th century. Well, the one we just heard on WNIN 88.3 was a concerto for two mandolins in G, and that CD featured the Venetian soloist, directed by Claudio Simoni.

What a pity Johannes Brahms only wrote one violin concerto, but it was a great one. That was the finale to his concerto for violin in D, played by the English violinist who likes to use just his family name these days, Kennedy. The recording also featured the London Philharmonic under the leadership of Klaus Tennstedt. And that's another hour of great music gone by here on 88.3 WNIN, Evansville, Henderson and Owensboro, your NPR News and Great Music Station.

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Klaus Tennstedt out in front of the Berlin Philharmonic with the prelude from Wagner's opera, The Master Singers, his opera on the grand scale about friendship and trust, young love and mature wisdom, tradition and rebellion. In fact, he pretty much covers all the bases. There's still to come this hour. We have a string quartet, a waltz, and some of Handel's music, and three of the Hungarian dances of Johannes Brahms. I'm Jean Noyes. Thanks for listening to WNIN 88.3 for both NPR News and great music.

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Franz Joseph Haydn, or Papa Haydn, as he was affectionately called by both Mozart and Beethoven. He was also known as the father of the string quartet. It was an easy form of entertainment for intimate gatherings, and Franz Joseph Haydn wrote a large body of string quartets. The string quartet in G on WNIN 88.3 was one from a set of six he wrote for a talented violinist and friends at the Esterházy Palace, where Haydn spent most of his working life. We heard it there, played by the Kadály Quartet.

The Waltz and Pizzicato from Raymonda, a ballet by Alexander Glazunov. He was commissioned to write the work for the Imperial Ballet Company in St. Petersburg. And that happened after Tchaikovsky's rather sudden death. On WNIN 88.3, Naimi Järvi directed the Scottish Orchestra.

The Linda Consort played one of the many concertos of George Frideric Handel, his Concerto Grosso No. 4A in F. These orchestral pieces were written most of the time as fill-in pieces between acts of Handel's oratorios or operas. Apparently, his aim was to keep folks in their seats and to keep the audience quiet and amused at this time. Many of these works were written at breakneck speed, and Handel did a fair amount of recycling in his music to meet these deadlines.

of the 21 Hungarian Dances of Johannes Brahms, and that was played on 88.3 by the Vienna Philharmonic Orchestra, Claudio Abbado conducting. 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

The Monte Carlo Philharmonic on 88.3, opening up this hour's music with the Spanish Rhapsody of Emmanuel Chabrier. And Chabrier was one of many French composers to be attracted to his neighbor south of the border. Maurice Ravel and Saint-Saëns are two other examples that come to mind, who were seduced by the rhythms and the flavors of Spain. Happy to be here and happy to have you along too. Our music this hour includes a suite written originally for a military band, but before we get to that, we've got some Mozart coming up on 88.3.

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The third of four horn concertos Mozart wrote for his long-suffering friend Leitgeb, who was an amateur hornist, also the butt of many of Mozart's practical jokes. He even took to writing little asides to Leitgeb on the musical scores. Dale Clevenger was today's hornist, and he didn't suffer the indignities of Mozart's practical jokes. He was along to play with the Chicago Symphony. This is listener-supported radio for the Tri-State, 88.3 WNIN.

The Second Suite for Military Band by Gustav Holst, played by the Cleveland Symphonic Winds, directed by a 30-year-old veteran bandsman, Frederick Fennell. The music was one of two band suites written by Gustav Holst, and if you've played in a high school or college band, you may well have come across both of them.

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guitarist David Russell and the Naples Philharmonic Orchestra with selections from the Fantasia for a Gentleman of Joaquin Rodrigo.

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3: I'm Windsor Johnston with these headlines. The White House says negotiators appear to be moving closer to an agreement aimed at ending the war with Iran. President Trump spent the afternoon on Friday meeting with advisors. The framework is expected to extend a ceasefire and launch broader talks on Tehran's nuclear program. Trump is blasting a federal judge's order requiring his name to be removed from the Kennedy Center in Washington, D.C. Trump criticized the ruling and says he has no interest in moving forward with plans for the facility unless he's given full authority to do so. AAA says the national average price of gasoline dropped to $4.35 a gallon, down 17 cents from last week. Diesel also fell slightly. I'm Windsor Johnston, NPR News in Washington.

0: And this is Weekend Edition from NPR News. I'm Scott Simon.
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5: 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I'm John Gibson. 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

0: think even in 2026, some listeners are going to be struck by how openly you discuss romantic relationships with men.
1: Yeah.
0: Pride Month starts on Monday. Do you hope people will take a kind of cue or encouragement or a message from this?
1: Yeah, I mean, it's so funny that you ask about that, because sometimes if you say that you're gay, that can become such a overpowering thing that maybe people only focus on that part of you. But obviously, in the way I write, I just couldn't, there was no other way, really. I hope people find my music if they need it. Since my experience with Chasing Pavements and all of that story, like, I believe there's real power in, like, songs coming to you in times that you need it. I think it can change your life.
2: So you're playing victim. 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
0: St. Harrison, his new EP out now called Ghosted. 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
0: And this is Weekend Edition from NPR News. 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
6: Just ahead of 9 a.m. Central Time, that wraps up Weekend Edition for this Saturday. I'm John Gibson. 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
9: From NPR and WBEZ Chicago, this is Wait, Wait, Don't Tell Me, the NPR News Quiz. I'm Bill Curtis.
10: And I'm Peter Sagal. This week, we set off some early summer fireworks with visits from Tiffany Haddish, Lucy Dacus, a brilliant ukulele player from Hawaii, and a woman who swam to Hawaii. All that, plus our panel still can't give us a straight answer. And Bill Curtis throws away the credibility he has earned over 60 years in broadcasting by trafficking in puns.
9: Thanks for joining us.
10: That's all coming up right after this hour's news.

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9: You're listening to Away with Words, the show about language and how we use it. I'm Grant Barrett.
10: And I'm Martha Barnett. Kelly Barnhill is the author of four novels, including The Girl Who Drank the Moon, which won the Newbery Medal for Children's Literature. On Twitter, she posted a long thread recently describing how she's been helping neighborhood kids with their college admissions essays. And she describes them as coming in absolutely deer in the headlights, you know, panicked because they just don't understand this kind of writing or what it's supposed to do. And so she makes them tea and she has them put their laptops away. And then she says, we talk a little bit about life or worries or the world. We talk about memories. I have them tell me stories. And then I hand them an old notebook and I start lobbing writing prompts at them. I tell them that they don't have to worry about any of this. No one will see it. They just have to keep their pencil going for 5 minutes and then stop when the timer goes off. And then she tells them, write about a memory, pretending that it's happening right this very second. Write about a choice they had to make as though it's happening right now. Write about food or work or the bus or the snow. I tell them to tell me a story about a time they broke the rules or tried something new or built something with their friends. And she describes how, for them, it's a really strange form of writing, that most of them have never done anything like that, you know, writing in their own voice and writing about their own unique experiences with themselves at the center of this story. And then she says, invariably, there's a moment. They'll have pages and pages of material, memories, moments, thoughts, arguments, explanations, seeing their point of view as something that belongs entirely to them. And then they see it, an arc, a beginning, a middle, and end. Oh, they say. And Grant, I thought that was such a cool approach to writing one of those college application essays, you know, not thinking about what they want to hear, but really kind of doing a deep dive into yourself.
9: I agree with that. And I've taken a different tactic with my son over the years when he's had to write some personal thing for classwork, where I interview him as if I'm the reporter. You and I both have reporter skills, and he's my subject. And I kind of make it formal. And he's never been treated like that before, where somebody's actually interested in him and quizzes him, not as a father or even as a friend, but as a stranger, somebody with a distant business relationship, you know, or a distant kind of remove that he's never encountered before. And I bet these kids not only have never had to look deep inside themselves, but have never had somebody of her professional skill work with them and use her professional tools on them. So they've never encountered somebody so equipped and so qualified to extract from them the gems that are inside.
10: Yeah, I really like your idea of interviewing the kid, because I find so often, I mean, when I've interviewed adults, a lot of times they're so close to their own story, they can't even see it. You know, it's completely out of focus because it's right there in front of their face. And by leading them through some questions like that, they start to listen to themselves and realize, oh, I do have something to say. I am an expert on me and the way that I view the world. It's a thread on Twitter that's really worth reading, and some of the comments were really great, too. Somebody said, what a potentially life-changing gift you're giving these kids, sort of like that rocket NASA launched into the asteroid, a little nudge that can alter a lifetime trajectory.
9: Oh, that's so perfect. What an image. That's exactly right.
10: Right.
9: So this thread, again, we'll link to it on our website. It's by, what is her name and what's that book?
10: Her name is Kelly Barnhill, and I want to recommend her website as well, kellybarnhill.com, because she's very opinionated about writing and teaching and education, and it's a very stimulating read. She's the author of the Newbery-winning The Girl Who Drank the Moon.
9: Oh, that's a lovely title as well. Mm-hmm. Like I said, we'll link to that from our website. We love the stimulating conversation that you share with us. Call us toll-free from the United States and Canada, 877-929-9673, or tell us your thoughts in email, words@waywardradio.org.
10: Hello, you have a way with words.
3: Hello, this is Katie Turek, and I'm calling in from Greenville, South Carolina.
10: Hey, Katie, welcome to the show.
3: I have been searching online and everywhere I can think of to find the meaning of a saying that I learned in a little one-room country schoolhouse in rural Montana when I was about 8 years old. It's aver, something you would say to someone that it's like, you, ooh, you saw something maybe that they didn't want people to see. It was kind of a teasing comment, aver. And it had occurred to me it might have something to do with Italian, because there were some Italian immigrants who worked in coal mines in the small town nearby. It's very similar to Spanish. I know a little Spanish. And ah is T-O, meaning to something. And V-E-R in Spanish means see. So like there might be to see, like I see you or I saw you. So I thought maybe it was a colloquialism in Italian, maybe that means shame or shamey shame.
9: Oh, boy, oh, boy, oh, boy, oh, boy, oh, boy. Katie, I have been collecting data on this for a number of years, and so your data is very useful and interesting to me.
3: Wow.
9: And Martha as well. You're like the piece of the puzzle that slid under the couch.
3: Woo.
9: That I've been looking for. You know, you've got the whole thing on the table and there's a hole in the middle.
3: Yes.
9: So we had a call about this a number of years ago, and yeah, it was related to this, but it was a different version, and she was from Albuquerque. And the way she described it, it was a thing that you would say when someone at school was reprimanded by the teacher or are called into the office. And what mm-hmm. the rest of the class would say was, umbers. And it's the kind of thing that in the rest of the country, some of the rest of the country, people might say, oh, or
3: Mm-hmm.
9: And we got so much email and so many voicemails in response to that. Dozens and dozens of people had versions of this, and some of them were spelled like umber, like the color, but others were spelled U-H-V-E-R, sometimes with a B, sometimes with a V, sometimes with an A or a U at the beginning, and a number of different people thought it might be related to umbrage, and I don't think it is, but most of the people who reported this came from the same part of the country. They had connections to Montana, just like you, but also the Dakotas, North and South Dakota, New Mexico, mm-hmm. Arizona, Colorado, Nevada, Wyoming, all from the same region of the country. That's interesting, right? To a linguist.
3: Yes.
9: To a sociolinguist, that's very interesting.
3: Well, and especially because those places were populated, at least by Caucasians. You know, we all came from someplace else.
9: As a linguist, I know that before that, there were Spanish speakers. One of the oldest dialects of Spanish spoken in North America is still spoken in Colorado and New Mexico. And it's this long Spanish-speaking tradition. And there's a long tradition of not only these Spanish speakers moving around as families, but as workers, whether it was with cattle or moving for agricultural reasons or what have you, doing work in the mountains or work in the fields and so forth. And I think it isn't Italian. I think you're right that it's Spanish and it's aver, because there's a Spanish exclamation haver that has lots of variations and lots of uses, but many of them have something to do with something like let's see, or you're going to find out, or we'll find out, or I'll find out. And I think that's what we're looking at here, is it's a version of the kids all saying, you're going to find out. Basically a way of saying you're going to see what you're going to get, what kind of trouble you're going to get into.
3: Oh.
9: Yeah. Mm-hmm. That's, Martha, what do you think about this?
10: Yeah, that makes sense to me. I mean, haver to, you know, just see what's happening. You know, let me see that.
3: I saw you.
9: Uh-huh. Yeah, haver is so colloquial that even I have only two books that specialize in interjections in Spanish, and both of them do just kind of a poor job of covering haver, but I can find many, many uses of it in dialogues and fiction and in movie scripts where it seemed they approach what we're talking about here. Somebody says, that's not going to happen, and somebody says, haver, it will too, meaning you'll see, it will.
3: Mm-hmm. Yeah. Yep.
9: We have examples of English speakers taking words from other languages and modifying them in such a way that they no longer sound or feel like they come from another language. From Spanish, for example, from Mexican Spanish, people took the word chones, which is slang for underpants, and changed it to choners or chonies. It's not widely used, but some people will know. Or the French word voila. Some people have no idea that that's French, and they spell it W-A-L-A. They don't know that it's French, and they just think it's an English, weird English word, voila. And that's what happens when a word becomes fully anglicized and fully, you know, naturalized in its new home.
3: Well, let me add one more thing. That little town with the coal mine, it's called Roundup, Montana, where cattle were driven in. So we're looking Spanish herders, too.
9: There we go. Gold star to you today. I'm going to send you a trophy, in fact. That's amazing what you've done. So I'm really pleased to take your call.
3: Oh, thank you so very much. Mystery solved. Okay.
9: Well, I don't know about that, but how about this? It's another book on the shelf and towards the end of this mystery.
3: Okay. All right.
9: All right. Be well. Goodbye. Take care of yourself.
3: Thank you. Bye-bye.
10: Take care, Katie. Bye-bye.
9: Well, we want to be yours soon. And tell us something we don't know. Give us a call on the telephone. 877-929-9673 is toll-free in the United States and Canada. Or spill your knowledge in email, words@waywardradio.org.
10: Grant, another word that's been added to the brand new official Scrabble dictionary is a word that I didn't know. It's vaquita.
9: This is a type of dolphin.
10: How did you know this? Yeah, vaquita, V-A-Q-U-I-T-A. And I thought, what is it? Is that like little cow? And that is the origin of the term. It means little cow in Spanish, but it's applied to a small, highly endangered porpoise.
9: This is the one that lives in the Sea of Cortez, and there are 11 of them left.
10: Is that... Of course you would know how many vaquitas are left in the Sea of Cortez.
9: Well, I do have a son who has for a long time been interested in not only geography, but in animals. And so you tend to pick up the interests of the people around you.
10: Okay. Well, vaquita is now something that he can play in Scrabble.
9: What are your interests? Where do they intersect language? And how much do you want to tell me and Martha? You know you do. You just badly want to tell us. 877-929-9673.
10: Hi there, you have a way with words.
11: Hey, Martha. This is Steve.
9: Where are you calling from, Steve?
11: Wilmington, North Carolina. I was born and raised and lived for 4.5 decades in New York City. Not the island of Manhattan nor the island of Staten, but I lived in neighborhoods in the other three boroughs. Living in the neighborhoods that I did, I very early on heard about the luck of the Irish. People always talked about it when I was a kid and kept hearing luck of the Irish, luck of the Irish. And I read up on the history of Ireland, and it sounded like the luck of the Irish wasn't very good for centuries. Mm-hmm. So I was wondering how the luck of the Irish originated, where that phrase came from, and I'd rather ask two people who sound like they know what they're doing instead of opinionating.
9: Oh, great. Our scam is working. Steve, let me ask you, when you hear people say luck of the Irish, or when in the past when they've said it, are they expressing it as a positive statement?
11: Always. Always. I never picked up any irony. It just seemed like when I was a lot younger that the grown-ups repeated it, but then it just stayed. And, you know, all the symbolism and the imagery and the pot of gold.
9: Yeah, like the shamrocks and the whole thing.
11: That whole thing, yes. Yeah. Exactly.
9: Yeah, the American version of Irishness is a strange, weird thing. But if we go back to the Irish version of Irishness and talk about Irish luck or the luck of the Irish, mm-hmm. It originated from a very bad luck, just as you found. And about the Irish seeming to get the sharp end of the stick so often throughout history, not just the potato famine, but the treatment from the British and the just history just did not treat the Irish well. But the Irish have a dark sense of humor, an ironic sense of humor, and you'll find it expressed in jokes and asides and stories. For example, there's a bit of irony in the line that's something about talking about a fellow who died one day and then his numbers came up in the lottery the next, and isn't that the luck of the Irish? It's that kind of ironic luck that often talked about, where you got lucky but it was too late, or you got lucky but it was too soon, or you got lucky but it turned out not to be luck at all, you know, or you thought you were lucky but it wasn't luck, like your father gave you a house but it burned down, right? And then the irony got lost. You know, over the many, many years, the irony got lost, and all that was left was the positive notion of the Irish luck. And so it went from bad to ironic to positive.
11: Did that happen in Ireland, or did that happen in the U.S.?
9: Both. You know? Yeah, the Irish in Ireland, the Irish in the U.S., what an overlap there is there. It's this interwoven history. A back and forth that is hard to untangle, even at this distance.
11: Well, you're reminding me of some of the Irish Americans that I met during my years in New York City. Now that I hear the way you laid that out, that was terrific.
10: Well, Steve, I think we lucked out with your question. I really appreciate it, because I've always thought of the luck of the Irish as something very positive.
11: Yeah, and it's the way people use it. I'm with you on that.
9: Well, I appreciate your call, Steve. Thank you very much.
11: Thank you both. Bye.
9: Bye-bye.
10: Bye, Steve.
9: That ironic sense of good luck actually being bad and bad luck being good, of course, isn't solely the province of the Irish. There's a sense in Yiddish of trefen or mazel, which is luck so good it's unkosher. But, of course, the Russian have a little different take on it. The version of Irish luck is to be born wearing a shirt, which is you're born so lucky that you're wearing clothes.
10: Not so lucky for the person giving birth. But
9: No, well, it comes from the idea of babies born with a caul, C-A-U-L.
10: Right.
9: So,
10: right.
9: But this is a play on that.
10: 877-929-9673. Our conversation about terms for watered-down coffee prompted a voicemail from Carol Bottoms. She's in Wilmington, North Carolina, and she said, "My mother-in-law for years used the term punished water for coffee. She liked her coffee strong, almost boiling, so she would call it punished water." I love that.
9: That's a great one.
10: Punish that water and pour it into my cup. 877-929-9673. Our team includes senior producer Stephanie Levine, engineer and editor Tim Felton, and quiz guy John Chinesky.
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9: Special thanks to Michael Breslauer, Josh Eccles, Claire Grotting, Bruce Rogo, Rick Seidenworm, and Betty Willis.
10: Thanks for listening. I'm Martha Barnett.
9: And I'm Grant Barrett. Until next time, goodbye.
10: Bye.
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13: Just ahead of 11 a.m. Central Time, that wraps up Away with Words for this Saturday. I'm John Gibson. Coming up, the latest news from NPR and To Main Street with David James on 88.3 WNIN-FM, Evansville, Henderson, and Owensboro. 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
14: As the country celebrates its 250th birthday, we remember the Corps of Discovery exploring the Louisiana Purchase, which doubled the size of the new nation. I'm David James, and next on 2 Main Street, we relive the epic journey with Craig Fairman, author of the new book, This Vast Enterprise, A New History of Lewis and Clark. The more than two-year-long expedition covers some 8,000 miles, braving rapids, hostile tribes, and a threatened mutiny by the crew. We learn more about Meriwether Lewis, the soldier scientist, his co-captain, William Clark, Clark's slave, York, and a pregnant native girl, Sacagawea. It's 1803, Jefferson is president, and the mission is to find a direct water route from St. Louis to the Pacific Ocean. 2 Main Street is next, presented by the Berger Wren Group at Bayard Private Wealth Management.
15: Live from NPR News in Washington, I'm Nora Rahm. Congressional Democrats are praising federal court decisions to block President Trump's nearly $2 billion anti-weaponization fund. NPR's Carrie Johnson reports two different judges are casting doubt about whether that fund is legal.
16: Maryland Democrat Jamie Raskin says the court actions are, quote, magnificent for the rule of law. A federal judge in Virginia is temporarily blocking the Trump administration from taking any steps to dole out taxpayer money to people who claim to be victimized by the justice system. Critics worry Capitol rioters who attacked police on January 6th and other MAGA allies could be in line to collect from that anti-weaponization fund. A different federal judge in Florida is asking President Trump for answers about the settlement, which was announced hours after he agreed to drop a lawsuit against the IRS. The judge wants to know if the deal amounted to collusion and a fraud on the court. Carrie Johnson, NPR News, Washington.
15: In another decision announced yesterday, a federal judge has ordered that only an act of Congress can name the John F. Kennedy Center for Performing Arts after anyone else, and President Trump's name must be removed. President Trump's doctor recommends he lose weight and exercise more. But as NPR's Franco Ordonez reports, the doctor also says the president is in excellent health.
17: President Trump, who turns 80 in June, remains fully fit to carry out all his duties as commander-in-chief. According to a medical report released late on Friday by the White House, it says Trump is in, quote, excellent health, demonstrating strong cardiac, pulmonary, neurological, and overall physical function. This was Trump's third trip to Walter Reed National Military Medical Center in the past year. The White House characterized Tuesday's visit as a routine annual physical, but Trump's age, swollen ankles, and bruised hands have raised questions about his health. Dr. Sean Barbabella, physician to the president, wrote that Trump had some, quote, slight lower leg swelling, but that the swelling had improved from last year. Franco Ordonez, NPR News.
15: The head of the World Health Organization is visiting the Democratic Republic of Congo to lend his support to those fighting an outbreak of Ebola. Tedros Adhanom Ghebreyesus is also seeking help from the rest of the world.
18: Ask the international community to increase their support so the health workers get the supplies, the protective measures they need. And they are protected because, without health workers, it would be very difficult then to help.
15: This particular version of Ebola spreads rapidly and has no known treatment or vaccine. This is NPR News in Washington. Defense Secretary Pete Hegseth is in Singapore, where he's attending a defense conference attended by Pacific leaders, diplomats, and top security officials. He told the gathering that it is still an American priority that China is not allowed to dominate the Indo-Pacific. Hegseth also urged Asian allies to increase their spending on defense. As the globe heats up, people are finding ways to adapt, especially in places unaccustomed to high temperatures. After Britain's capital experienced record-breaking heat this past week, officials are launching a special map. Vicky Barker reports from London.
19: The Cool Spaces Map, as it's being called, will show people where to find free air-conditioned spaces in London, ranging from the Royal Opera House and Imperial War Museum to churches, community centers, and libraries. Icons also identify free drinking water fountains and show where tree canopies provide shade. The map goes live on Monday, and just in time, forecasters say, for temperatures to fall back to the more seasonable 60s. But it will be updated through September, reflecting the reality that once rare 90-degree days are becoming an ever more frequent occurrence in the English summer. For NPR News, I'm Vicky Barker. In London.
15: Soccer's World Cup gets underway in a few weeks with the U.S., Canada, and Mexico hosting. Today, U.S. officials announced that Tim Ream will be the captain of the men's national team. He says this is a dream come true. I'm Nora Rahm, NPR News in Washington.
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14: From the WNIN Public Media Center in downtown Evansville, I'm David James, and this is 2 Main Street. Okay, keep your powder dry, your canoe steady, and watch out for friend or foe at the next bend of the river. Your co-captains on this Corps of Discovery are Meriwether Lewis and William Clark, and the company includes a small group of Army regulars, a slave, and hired civilians known as the Kentuckians. Later, they will be joined by a pregnant Native girl, Sacagawea. It's a more than two-year, 8,000-mile journey through mostly uncharted territory. The explorers battle Mother Nature and human nature and pave a path for westward expansion. Here to guide us on this epic journey that changed the landscape of a fledgling nation founded 250 years ago is historian and author Craig Fairman. His new book is This Vast Enterprise, A New History of Lewis and Clark. Craig Fairman is a graduate of the University of Southern Indiana and is also the author of Author-in-Chief, The Untold Story of Our Presidents and the Books They Wrote. So Craig Fairman, welcome to 2 Main Street and welcome back to Evansville.
21: Well, thank you. I'm so excited to be here.
14: And you have family here, don't you?
21: That's right. My kids are with their grandparents right now watching Looney Tunes, and we're going to have a lot of fun. They might be having even more fun.
14: All right. Now, your new book, This Vast Enterprise, is filled with great characters, plenty of drama, conflict, even frontier sex, and it's not fiction, is it?
21: Nope, it all happened. We have these wonderful journals from the expedition. That's one of the things that makes this so fun to write about. They left behind more than a million words. I can't think of any equivalent of this for any event in American history. So to have those journals, but then also to have Native perspectives, Native history, and to be able to bring it all together, it makes a great story even more delightful.
14: And you researched this for how many years?
21: 5 years.
14: 5 years.
21: Yes.
14: And I know at the back of the book, all your sources are incredible.
21: Well, thank you.
1: And a lot of interviews?
21: A lot of interviews. Yeah, I interviewed more than 100 people, actually. And I think sometimes people don't think that historians should do interviews, but I find it enormously helpful. Some of the interviews, I would talk to academics, you know, somebody who's an expert on air rifles in the 19th century. I didn't even know there were air rifles in the 19th century. So, you know, I need help there. But definitely the interviews that helped me the most were with native sources. So for each native person that I spent a lot of time with in the book, I tried to interview native people today. And they just helped me understand the worldview, understand the values, understand the goals. And those interviews, they let me know how serious the story was, how much this story mattered to them, just like Lewis and Clark matter to a lot of Americans. And they also really informed my writing. I owe so much to those interviews.
1: Now, I know in the book you have a cast of characters, and there's a long cast of characters here, but that kind of keeps you involved in the history of this book and the adventure of the book as right. Well.
21: Well, I think when most people think of Lewis and Clark, people have probably seen this on, you know, family road trips. There are those brown signs on the side of the highway, and it's just two guys, right? It's just Lewis and Clark, and that's what most people picture. But, you know, it's right there in the title, Vast. This was an adventure that involved lots of people, not just Lewis and Clark, but their soldiers, native people. You mentioned some of them in that great introduction. So it was really important for me to show that this was not a story about two people. This was an ensemble story. And I think that makes it a better story. When you have more people, more goals, more desires, that just makes for a more entertaining story.
1: Of course, there have been a lot of stories about Lewis and Clark, and this is why your story is different, do you think?
21: I think so. I've always wanted to write a big adventure story. And so when it was after I wrote Author-in-Chief, I was sort of poking around what's next. And when you think American adventure story, Lewis and Clark is the first one that comes to mind. So I started reading those journals. I didn't read All Million Words at first. I eventually read them a few times. But at first, I was just kind of poking around. And I was just like, I only know half the story. I'm a historian. This is supposed to be my job, but I really only know from those previous accounts half the story at most. And so that's when I realized I need to dig deeper. And the deeper I dug, I just kept finding amazing human beings, amazing sources. I found a lot of new documents. And I was just like, I want to tell the whole story. I want to bring both sides together. And I just want to make this a very human, complicated, messy story, because that's what it was. That's the truth. And I wanted to get the truth on the page.
1: A lot of chaos involved. Yeah, it didn't go as planned, did it? No.
21: Life never does, right?
1: Okay. Now take us back to 1803, a new nation, Thomas Jefferson is president, and the United States suddenly doubles in size with the Louisiana Purchase, $15 million. I think it was 4 cents an acre, something mm-hmm. incredible like mm-hmm. that. So we have this brand new nation, Jefferson anxious to explore the land because the British, French, Spanish, even the Russians mm-hmm. have been there. And the mission is to find a water route from St. Louis to the Pacific Ocean. Of course, waterways were the transportation routes for trade at that time.
21: That's right. That's right. They were the highways. That was how you got from one place to another. But there was also another level of importance, which is that waterways were important to imperial claims. And one thing I really try to do in this book is sort of show how did power really work in 1804, 1803? How did politics really work? So the Louisiana Purchase is a great example. It's easy to see those maps and say, oh, America doubled in size. Here's the before, here's the after. But that's just not how it was in reality. It was so complicated because native people still owned the land. Mm-hmm. What America bought from France was the what's called the preemption rights, the right to negotiate with those native people. So there were sort of two discussions happening at the same time, which was various empires having their discussions. But then there were the people who owned the land, held the power, controlled the rivers. That was the native people. And so Jefferson was constantly thinking in both in terms of both discussions at the same time. And so he needed information, which is one thing that Lewis and Clark did. They went out there and they said, you know, hey, if you want to deal with imperial powers now, it's not France, it's not Spain, it's America now. Some native people, and honestly, the Spanish and the French didn't necessarily agree with that. There was a lot of different people competing for a lot of different things. But one of the things they did was sort of explore those rivers, because if you could control the river, then you could claim more of the land. But again, the claim was only the first start. You had to actually buy the land from the native people, work on treaties before anybody could move in or change anything like that. And one thing I just tried to show again and again in the book is that native people were the ones who held the power right now. Lewis and Clark knew this. This is not me imposing a modern viewpoint or something like that. This is just the actual reality in 1803, 1804. Jefferson said, you know, we have to make a good impression on the Sioux. That was the term he used. Today we would say Lakota or the Ochetisakouan. But Jefferson said, we have to make a good impression on the Sioux because in their part of the country, we're miserably weak. That's a direct quote from Jefferson. So the Core of Discovery was an amazing thing, but part of the reason they were courageous is because they were going so far from where America's power bases were. They were going into native country where native people set the agenda, And again, that just makes it a better story. It's not two heroic Americans going through a wilderness. It's two heroic Americans going into an act of foreign policy and really negotiating with these other countries. It's fascinating. It's like Game of Thrones.
1: Yeah, and hostile territory. Some of the, they didn't know what they were going to go into.
21: Some hostile, some friendly, and they just didn't know. You know, every time they would meet a new native nation, that was part of the uncertainty and then that war on them.
1: And a small group, too. It's not like a big regiment going there.
21: Right. Jefferson's original plan was for 10 to 12 people. There had been previous expeditions that size. And Lewis, I think, very intelligently realized that's not enough people. First of all, the Missouri's current is too much. We can't move our boats with all our stuff without more manpower. But also, he realized that having more people would make them safer and make the native people realize this is something new. This is something to take seriously. So still a small group compared to, you know, you meet the Lakota and there's hundreds of people, hundreds of soldiers from the Lakota, only 40 or so from the Americans. But it's a, you know, the stakes are high.
1: Mm-hmm. And it's on their turf, too. They know the land.
21: That's right. That's right.
1: Right. Now, our co-captains, let's go kind of a bio on who was Meriwether Lewis?
21: Sure. Well, he's a fascinating guy and a very important American. He grew up in Virginia, grew up pretty close to Jefferson. Clark grew up in Virginia, too. And so Lewis was a soldier. And when Jefferson became president, he wanted to get a secretary. Now, secretary might seem like a not that important of a job title, but honestly, it's closer to what a chief of staff would do today. So it was a very important position. He would go meet with Congress, sort of be the in-between for Jefferson and the legislative branch.
1: And there was kind of a bromance between these two guys.
21: I think so, yeah. Like they were very close. And I think they recognized that they both cared about the same things. They cared about the West. They cared about America. They cared about expansion. And so there was also a mentorship there that Jefferson was older. Lewis had lost his father at a very young age. And so I think one of the things that makes the expedition such a human story is that Jefferson had his big geopolitical goals, but he also was sort of sending his protege out there to do something big and brave for the country they both loved.
1: Lewis, of course, is a kind of a complicated character. Mm-hmm. In the military, and he faced a court-martial, didn't he?
21: That's right, that's right. The documents are never quite as revealing as we would like, but I think it's pretty clear that some drinking was involved. Lewis was somebody who, let's use Jefferson's word, because it's really important for me in the book, again, not to take modern categories, modern understandings, and impose it on there. We know enough from 1804 to tell the story the way that they saw it and experienced it. The word Jefferson used was that Lewis had depressions, sensible depressions of mind. And so Lewis was somebody who his entire life struggled with depression, with, you know, the dark parts of his personality, with addiction. And so those kind of manifested, I think, in that court martial. But to Lewis's credit, he was able to overcome that. He kind of gave his own testimony to win the trial of the court martial. And one thing that really sticks out to me for Lewis, again, reading those journals, we have so many words to study, is that you can see that Lewis understood his own mind. He would analyze his mind. He would say things like, you know, I tend to focus on the negative, or I tend to worry about the future. And then he would remind himself, don't do that. You know, look for the positive. Stay grounded here in the here and now. And I just find that so heroic that Lewis struggled with these things, mm-hmm. but then worked to stand up to them. He didn't always succeed, but he tried. And I mean, isn't that what we're all doing every day?
1: Right. Now, this incident was at a dinner or something, and he insulted a superior officer, and they're going to have a duel?
21: Right. Well, we have to remember that in 1804, this idea of personal honor was a really, really big deal. And so there was a dinner, older officers. Lewis was an officer himself, and so Lewis kind of stormed in, started running his mouth. We don't know exactly what they were talking about, but if I had to guess, it would be politics. We can talk about this too, but you know, politics today is a dicey subject, right? Politics in 1803, also a very dicey subject. Right. And so they ended up having a fight. A couple of the witnesses said that Lewis broke down and started weeping because he was so angry. Lewis left and then came back and said, I want satisfaction, which was obvious code for I want to challenge you to a duel. And this other guy, kind of in a cowardly mood, accused Lewis of being drunk and sort of tried to hide behind the army rules. Instead of just accepting the challenge of the duel, he kind of said, let's just get this guy in trouble and then I don't have to fight a duel. And so the important thing to remember is that Lewis cared a lot about personal honor. I think that's one reason the expedition meant so much to him. He understood Jefferson's big picture ideas, but it was Lewis's name on this expedition. Everyone in America was reading the newspapers and following along. This was a viral news story. This was national. This was international news. Mm-hmm. And Lewis knew that if it succeeded or failed, he was the person who would get the credit or blame. He had such a strong sense of personal honor, and that drove him, but it also cost him things too.
1: Well, he wanted to impress Jefferson, too. He Absolutely. Wanted to fulfill Jefferson's mission.
21: Absolutely.
1: Okay, who was William Clark? I know he was a slave owner, right?
21: That's absolutely true. And that's one thing that's interesting to say is that Clark also grew up in Virginia, pretty close to Jefferson, although the Clarks ended up moving to Kentucky near Louisville because they wanted to access to the better land there. But even though Clark and Lewis had very similar backgrounds, you know, both grew up in Virginia, both from wealthy families, they still were very different people. And one thing I tried to do in this book is understand how each person saw the world. So Clark was a slave owner. One of the people that he owned was named York, who I'm sure we'll get to talk about a lot. Mm-hmm. He's one of the best people in the book, I think. But yes, Clark was a slave owner. He came from a family of slave owners. Lewis, interestingly, and this is one of the new arguments in my book because other people haven't really engaged with this, I think the evidence is pretty overwhelming that Lewis, he didn't disapprove of slavery, but he didn't engage with it. He sort of just stepped away with it. It wasn't his thing. But Clark was fully enmeshed in this institution. It's how his family made their money. It's how his family built their plantation in Kentucky. And so that was really important to Clark. But Clark was also a soldier. He left that plantation for a long time, was a very brave and notable officer, and then sort of left the military, was doing family stuff in Louisville, kind of didn't know where his life was headed. And then one day this long letter shows up from Meriwether Lewis. They had met in the army. They'd actually met in the Midwest in what would become Ohio. And Clark gets this letter that says, hey, I'm going to go on this crazy mission. Do you want to come with me? And the rest is history.
1: And of course, Clark's famous brother, George Rogers Clark.
21: Right, exactly.
1: Hero of the American Revolution.
21: That's right, a very important influence on them both. And again, if we think about Jefferson as an influence, Jefferson as someone to impress, George Rogers Clark was part of that for William Clark, too, where you've got somebody in the family who's accomplished huge things, and that's a shadow that he felt.
1: So we have the team of Lewis and Clark and getting ready to take this journey. My guest is Craig Verman, author of this vast discovery, A New History of Lewis and Clark. Coming up, we're going to meet more members of the Corps of Discovery, including Sacagawea. Her son, is it Pompey?
21: Pompey, yes.
1: Pompey. And then, of course, York. He's a fascinating guy. And some Native leaders. And we'll learn more about my guest. I'm David James. This is 2 Main Street. We'll be right back with more exploration.
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0: Welcome back to 2 Main Street. I'm David James. My guest is Craig Furman, author of This Vast Enterprise, A New History of Lewis and Clark. So tell me about the title of the book, of This Vast Enterprise. That was William Clark's words to the president?
1: That's right. Once Clark got that letter from Lewis that said, hey, do you want to join me? Clark wrote back right away and said, yes, I do. Then Clark wrote back again and said, yes, I still do. He was very excited. It was a mission that a lot of Americans wanted to participate in. And so then Clark also wrote Jefferson. They had met before. They had a little bit of relationship. And what Clark said is, I'm excited to join this vast enterprise. And I remember reading that letter and that phrase. It's an interesting phrase. It sort of feels old, but it also feels mysterious, I guess. But I also think it's a really fitting symbol for the kind of book I tried to write, that it's not just about Lewis and Clark, although there's plenty of Lewis and Clark in it. It's about all the people that came together to make this mission succeed. And, you know, it was a vast crew of people.
0: Now, one of the early moments of the journey, they've got all their supplies, had some problems with the boat, I know.
1: Yeah.
0: Kind of a drunken builder, I think.
1: Yeah.
0: There's all kinds of great little little stories in this book. Now, Lewis is showing off an air rifle. You talked about you researched an air rifle. I'm not sure what that was. You can tell us what that was.
1: Sure.
0: But something goes wrong with the air rifle when he demonstrates it, and a woman is shot.
1: Sure. So this air rifle is interesting in its own right, but I also think it's a good example of how we can kind of look at history a little bit differently. Because previous people who have written about the air rifle have always focused on what it meant to Native people. The air rifle was basically a super-powered BB gun, but it might be better to think of it as a repeater. Obviously, in this time, you know, you'd use muzzle loaders, and so you'd have to put one bullet and a powder in, use the ramrod. It was kind of slow. With the air rifle, Lewis could pump it up. You just have a hand pump, sort of like what you'd use for a bicycle tire. You'd pump up just lots and lots of air. And with that pressurized air, you could shoot a bullet, push a button, shoot a bullet, push a button. So it became much closer to a modern weapon in terms of how quickly it could fire, and it was still extremely powerful and accurate. So this was a really impressive weapon, and Lewis often used it during his diplomatic meetings with Native people, and the Native people were very impressed. But that's all people focus on, and what I tried to point out in the book is Americans were impressed too. Lewis had this in Pittsburgh where he was getting ready to leave, and everybody kept saying, show us your air rifle, show us your air rifle. So to say that this was just something impressive to Native people, that's not what was true in that time period. It was impressive to Americans too. Unfortunately, there were a lot of people who wanted to see it. Lewis did a demonstration. It went great. And somebody said, can I hold the rifle? This is on an island outside of Pittsburgh. The person sort of is inspecting the rifle. You can imagine them kind of looking up, and they accidentally fire a shot. And it hits a woman about 40 yards away. She drops. Lewis can see the blood squirting out. He panics. He thinks, I'm on this great American expedition, and I've started by accidentally murdering one of our own citizens. Thankfully, that's not what happened. The bullet nicked her. She bled a lot, but she was okay. But you can imagine the panic Lewis felt in that moment, the uncertainty, the anxiety. And that's the kind of feeling he was going to have to carry for the next 3 years.
0: It's not a very good omen, is it?
1: No, it's not.
0: Huge, vast enterprise.
1: That's right.
0: Now, before we learn more about the main characters profiled in the book, including Sacagawea, we won't forget about her and her friend Otter Woman, is that right?
1: That's right. That's right.
0: Otter Woman. We're going to learn more about my guest, Craig Furman. You grew up in Dillsboro, Indiana.
1: Dillsboro,
0: it's a small town.
1: It is a small town. It's a wonderful place, but the closest landmark would be Cincinnati. My wife is an Evansville native, and when I met her when we were both students at the University of Southern Indiana, I told her I was from Cincinnati, trying to impress her as an 18-year-old. I guess it worked because we're still married. But you know, when I actually took her to Dillsboro a few years later, she was like, this is not Cincinnati. but it's a wonderful place that I grew up in, and then I came to the University of Southern Indiana. Met my wife there, made a lot of lifelong friends there, had wonderful professors there, and that's sort of been my connection to Evansville, and we still come back to see my wife's family all the time.
0: And you went to Yale from USI?
1: That's right, yeah, I went to grad school. I thought I was going to be an English professor because I love stories, but then when I was in graduate school, I got more into history, and what I like about this job now is I can kind of do both. I can dig in those archives and find new documents, but I can also tell big stories, and I don't have to choose this way. I can have it my cake and eat it too.
0: Now you're in Bloomington now?
1: That's right.
0: And you're at IU?
1: I teach there sometimes as an adjunct at the media school. I actually teach sports writing, which can't ask for a better place in Indiana to teach sports writing than there with all the sports around.
0: It's been a good sports year for IU.
1: It's been a great sports year, absolutely.
0: Now, okay, let's go back to the interior of the North American continent. Mm-hmm. Indian tribes along the route of Lewis and Clark. We meet some powerful chiefs, including Black Buffalo and a warrior named Wolf Calf.
1: Mm-hmm.
0: So these are great characters, aren't they?
1: They're amazing people. And one thing I really wanted to do in this book was give them as much attention as Lewis and Clark, because Lewis and Clark are American heroes, but these Black Buffalo is a Lakota hero. Wolf Calf is a Blackfoot hero. And I think it's a better story when you don't just have Lewis and Clark sort of those two guys on the highway sign, you know, just two guys by themselves. It's sure. much better if you have a story where there are two sides, there are two accounts where, you know, the Americans obviously wanted things from Native people, but let's remember the Native people held the power in this time period and they wanted things from the Americans too. And so to understand Black Buffalo and Wolf Calf, you know, Wolf Calf was a young man. He was trying to build his reputation. Black Buffalo was an older man. He was trying to lead his people. So even they were very different. They wanted very different things. And to sort of describe their world and how they interacted with the core discovery, those are some of my favorite parts of the book, just to see two worlds come together on what I hope are equal terms.
0: Mm-hmm. On the voyage of discovery, Lewis and Clark brought along a lot of gifts mm-hmm. to hand out to the Indian chiefs. They had special packages
1: right.
0: for the chiefs. I thought that was interesting.
1: Yeah, yeah. And this is also where you can see Lewis and Clark improvising and adapting, because they were planners. And so before they left their fort near St. Louis, they packaged everything out. You know, this is going to be for this nation. This is going to be for this nation. They quickly realized, well, there's more nations than we knew about. We don't know everything. There were no maps that they could refer to. There was no Google. So they tried to adapt and sort of redo their packages, but they would often give them military coats, you know, and say, you know, because we picture Lewis and Clark wearing buckskin, and by the end they were. But when they had these big councils, they would put on their military uniforms. So they would look real sharp. They'd have their blue coats, their red facing, all the details, and they would give coats like that to the Native people, which they appreciated, but also, you know, gun.

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1: Had a mission to do, so they were still trying to move. Floyd was very sick, throwing up, trying to eat, getting delirious. York was there trying to take care of them, and then he died. They gave him a military funeral. Everybody put on their blue uniforms. They found a prominent hill. They built him a coffin. They buried him. They called him their brother. It was very much like the military culture we understand today, because this was a military mission. But, I think when that happened, nobody thought that's the first person who's going to die. We have to remember that today we can see Lewis and Clark and in the full arc. But for them, every day, they didn't know what was going to happen. They didn't know what was around the next river bend. They didn't know who was going to get sick. They didn't know if their gunpowder stores were going to catch fire and explode. Every day was a mystery. Every day was a threat. And certainly something like one of their men dying early on just underlined that.
2: And he was a key member, a sergeant,
1: too. He was. And he was from the Kentucky side of things, too. One thing that's really interesting about that is new to my book is I tried to pay attention to the dynamics among the men. If you focus right. only on Lewis and Clark, you kind of forget that there's all these men underneath them, that they have different perspectives. So some of them were kind of career soldiers, often from New England. Some of them were more hunters from Kentucky that joined the army just to be part of Lewis and Clark. Those people had very different politics. They had a lot of reasons to kind of butt heads, and they did very much butt heads. And so one of the things that made Floyd important was that he was from Kentucky, but Lewis and Clark promoted him to sergeant. I believe they were sort of trying to heal that divide, you know. Right. So if you have sergeants coming from the military side and from the Kentucky side, you're trying to forge some kind of cohesion. And let's be clear, they did forge cohesion. Their approach as military officers was really unique in this time period and really effective. They were able to build a unit that lived up to the cliches, that lived up to the hype.
2: Because there was some talk of mutiny there for a while.
1: At multiple points, it really seemed, not just at the start, but in the middle, it seemed like things were going to fall apart. It seemed like the men were ready to quit, or the men thought that Lewis and Clark weren't taking the native threat seriously, or the men were hungry and having to eat horses. There were so many places where things got so bad and so hard. And they were all enduring this together, and Lewis and Clark were able to kind of hang on to that sense of unity and that sense of purpose. But it was hard. Mm-hmm. It was a really hard thing to do.
2: Now, we talked about York taking care of Sergeant Floyd. Mm-hmm. York was Clark's slave. Mm-hmm. The relationship between Clark and York, you talk about that a lot, the dynamics between those two.
1: Mm-hmm. Yeah, I think it's a really, because of those journals where we have a million words, we can really zoom in on this relationship. And so what I like to say is I didn't write a book about slavery. I wrote a book about York. And I think it's a different perspective to really get down there and see, well, what did Clark want from York and what did York want from Clark? And I think one of the most inspiring and surprising things about the expedition is that York was able to get a lot of the things he wanted during the expedition. If you read these journals closely, you can see at the start, Clark has his classic slave owner mentality. He doesn't even say York's name. He's like, this is my boy. This is my servant. Just a very, he sees him as an extension of himself. But the further they get away from America, the more York is able to assert himself, in part because York's a very valuable member of the expedition. Yes, he would nurse and help people, but he was a large, strong man. He was an important builder. He was one of their best canoeists. So when the rapids got really tough, right, that's when they would rely on York, because York could swim. This is something that blew my mind when I was starting the research. Most of the men in this time period could not swim. Hmm. It was just something you didn't know how to do. And so the few men who were good swimmers, like York, were extra important when they were going through difficult water. So York was able to kind of leverage his contributions, and Clark and Lewis and the other men saw his contributions. By the time they reached the Pacific Ocean, he had more privileges, he had more power, he was able to do things he wanted to do. And I think it's important to say that York earned that. York was able to accomplish that through his hard work and through his courage.
2: And York, being a large black man, he was a novelty to these Native Americans. Mm-hmm. Some had never seen a black man before.
1: That's right. And in their cultures, I talked to some of the, we mentioned interviews, I would talk to some of my Native sources, and they would explain to me that black was a color in their culture that symbolized war, that symbolized victory, that symbolized success. So if you have somebody show up, their first thought was, is he painted in black
2: paint? That's right. They rub his skin.
1: Right. They would spit on their hand, rub his skin, try to see, nope, this is not paint. So it was something that was very surprising to them. And they saw York as somebody with great spiritual power. And you have to think that had to be really interesting, not just for York, but for Clark, for a relationship that was flipped in America. Now, all of a sudden, there were Native nations that said, the most interesting and important person on this expedition is York. That, again, is a sign of, once you get outside of society, once you get in the middle of this expedition, those power hierarchies kind of invert in ways that are surprising and fresh.
2: He would entertain the children. He would act like a bear and... Mm-hmm.

0: chase them around the village.
1: I thought they loved it. Yeah, the native families thought it was a delight. They would, thousands of them came to see York because he was a great entertainer and he was having fun. He was making those choices. Clark didn't like him doing that at first. Clark was like, I really wish he would do less of that. Mm-hmm. But York knew, out here, you can't do that in St. Louis. If Clark says don't do that in Kentucky, he's going to need to listen or he's going to get beat. But out here, the rules are changing a little bit, not all the way, but a little bit. And York took advantage.
0: And the native women liked him.
1: That's true. That's true. There's one story of York having sex with a native woman. There may have been more. The captains did mention this. They were pretty frank about this and they prepared for it. You know, they had been soldiers long enough to know what soldiers do. And the native people had reasons to do this too. If we think about native people as being very rational and very strategic, sex was a way for them to exchange spiritual power, but also make kinship ties. So, you know, if their women had sex with the Corps of Discovery, that helped bring them together and forge those kinds of relationships that then the native people could take advantage of. The native women would even negotiate this. They would talk to their husbands and say, well, if I'm going to have sex with this person, this is what we should get in return. This was a strategic and very intelligent and very intentional choice.
0: Form of barter there.
1: Exactly.
0: John Ordway, an Army sergeant all the way from New Hampshire. Interesting character as well.
1: Yeah, one of my favorite people in the book. And we should say that the book, I wrote it in kind of a unique way for a history book where each chapter rotates to a different point of view. So we've already mentioned Wolf Calf, Black Buffalo, Sacagawea, Lewis Clark, Jefferson, and Ordway now. Each of those people get chapters from their point of view. And I think that was important to kind of put everybody on the same playing field. And also, I just like biography. I feel like when you're reading a biography, it's a chance to get inside somebody's mind and sort of see the world the way they do. And so I wanted that to happen for Lewis, but I wanted that to happen for Wolf Calf, and I wanted that to happen for York and for John Ordway. And it was important for me to include Ordway because when we were talking about Lewis and Clark, they're both very wealthy men from Virginia. They have a certain kind of life. John Ordway's life was not like that. He was poor. He joined the Army because he didn't have any other options. He really wanted to be a farmer. He really wanted land. And so every day on that boat in the Missouri, he's seeing all this beautiful land that, from his perspective, is not being used the way it should be. That was his motivation. That was his goal. And I really wanted to capture, well, what was it like for somebody who has to do all the hard work, for somebody who's towing the boats and feels that rope just kind of, you know, creating a burn across his shoulder standing in the current, but also somebody who wants land. And so Ordway, I think, was an incredible non-commissioned officer. He deserves a lot of credit for that unit staying together, for those mutinies not happening. But he's also just a really interesting guy.
0: Now to a famous member of the expedition, Sacagawea.
1: Sure.
0: A teenage girl. She was captured in a raid. She had a child with a French trainer.
1: Charbonneau.
0: Charbonneau, a child. She acted as a translator. She was a very important member of this expedition.
1: Absolutely. And again, like York, she was able, she lived in a system that was very brutal. I think of her as a slave. People want to say she's Charbonneau's wife, but that's just not true. And Clark used this word. Again, this is not modern categories. Clark said she was a slave. That's his quote. That's his word. And that's the truth. So she had to deal with sexual abuse, sexual violence. It was a very difficult life. But especially once she got on this expedition, she began seeing ways where, you know, I can help Lewis find the plant specimens that he's gathering for his botanical research, or I can help Clark teach the men how to forage, or I can help find way once they got back to her territory that she knew where she had grown up. Shoshone. So in the Rocky Mountains, present day Idaho.
0: That's where she was captured.
1: That's right.
0: I know the tribe.
1: Exactly. And then taken more than 500 miles away from her family. And let's underline, she was 12 when this happened. 13. So this is happening to somebody who's still a child. And it's just, it's unbelievable the amount of difficulty and despair that could bring into somebody. And I'm sure it did for her. But then she was able to find a way to make her own choices, protect her son once she was born. She was a very smart person. She was a very kind person. She was a very resilient person. She's one of the stars of the book.
0: Just think of the trauma of her being captured, like with Otter Woman, her young friend.
1: Yeah. There was one woman that she was captured with who then ran away, and then Charbonneau ended up owning another woman named Otter Woman. And one of the things I put in the book, you know, we don't have letters from Sacagawea, so we can't know exactly what happened. So I'm very careful in these moments to say things like this might have happened, this probably happened. But one thing I like to think about is when Charbonneau was a traitor, when he left on those missions, then all of a sudden their teepee is just Sacagawea and Otter Woman. They can speak in Shoshone, they can be there for each other, they can look out for each other. And I think that relationship between two women must have sustained them both. But then Otter Woman wasn't able to go on the expedition. So it was bitter. Even this triumph for Sacagawea had to feel bittersweet.
0: She was separated from her friend.
1: Right. She got to go home, but her friend, who was also Shoshone, didn't get to go home.
0: I know. And she was pregnant through a lot of this, and then she has a child. Mm-hmm. on this journey. Mm-hmm. And I thought the Corps, they kind of adopted this child, didn't they?
1: Yeah, there was a real kindness that mm-hmm. seemed to develop between them. And, you know,
0: Pompey.
1: Right, Pompey was the name of the son. And long after the expedition, Patrick Gass, one of the soldiers, had a cat. He named it Sacagawea. So you can tell there were connections that were made. There was they worked together. They found things that they cared about each other. And so Pompey was somebody that they looked out for. And especially there was a time when Sacagawea became very, very ill. I think based on the journals, what's most likely is that Charbonneau had given her a sexually transmitted infection and that it flared up. And so she was very close to dying. During this time, somebody had to look out for Pompey. Charbonneau wasn't even in the camp. So it's fair to assume that the men did the best they could to take care of this baby. They were all in it together. You know, they were trying to get to the ocean together.
0: And Pompey became Jean-Baptiste?
1: Yeah, he went on to have a very long and important life in the West, spent some time in Europe. A really fascinating person who went on plenty of adventures of his own.
0: That's another book.
1: Yeah, maybe. There we go.
0: Right. Okay, I found this very interesting, Craig Furman, that the Spanish sent out troops to try and stop the Lewis and Clark expedition. A couple of times they sent out an expedition.
1: Four times for sure that we know.
0: Four times.
1: Yeah, yeah.
0: Wow.
1: And they came really close. Like, we think about how big the interior of the continent is. A couple times they were within 100 miles. And so if they had just pushed a little bit further, or if they had gotten there 2 days earlier or 2 days later, we might have had a geopolitical standoff. This is, you know, my book's an adventure story, but I think it's kind of a geopolitical thriller too, because you don't just have America versus the Lakota versus the Blackfoot versus the Mandan. Spain's involved. France is involved. Britain's certainly involved. So you have all these nations, all very powerful, all very strategic, sort of feeling each other out. And yeah, the Spanish worked really hard to try to track Lewis and Clark down. They never succeeded, but Jefferson was sending out other expeditions, and the Spanish apprehended two of those expeditions and arrested one of them and forced the other to turn back. So it's just a reminder that what Lewis and Clark was able to accomplish, it seems sort of automatic today. But at that moment, in that time, it was precarious. It was scary. It was hard. And that just makes their story more exciting.
0: Yeah, the obstacles are incredible, and the challenges facing these explorers. The rapids, the Sawyers, mm-hmm. I thought that was interesting.
1: Yeah.
0: The logs in the river that
1: right.
0: they run into.
1: And they get stuck there by mud, and then you might only see a little bit of it up top, but of course your boat's got, the draft is a little bit under the water. Mm-hmm. You hit one of those, you puncture your boat, or even worse, your boat turns, and then the current sort of causes it to capsize or spin. There's just so many ways the banks could cave in. The river was a living, breathing thing. And that was their first challenge every day. How do we move these boats? How do we move all our supplies? Mm-hmm. It was a logistical nightmare, and it's amazing what they were able to accomplish.
0: And they had never seen grizzly bears before. They knew about black bears.
1: Right.
0: But grizzly was like twice their size and more ferocious.
1: Much. Yeah. The first time one of the men dealt with a grizzly bear, he shot at him and the grizzly bear started chasing him. And the man just left his gun and stuff and just took off running and escaped, thankfully. We talk about only one man died. It's amazing. 10 men didn't die just in these encounters with grizzly bears because they were extremely violent and extremely fierce. And then, of course, Lewis gets out with his tape measure and measures the claws and cuts him open to examine the heart. And, you know, he's a scientist, too. So it's all these things all at once.
0: Yeah, the fact that Lewis collected flora and fauna along the way is incredible. Mm-hmm. They captured a prairie dog for him.
1: That's right.
0: That was cool.
1: Yeah, there was a lot of work. They were hard to capture. What they ended up having to do is flush them out because they've got these burrows underground, these labyrinthine networks. So they poured water in there, finally flushed them out because they wanted to capture one alive, and they mailed it all the way back to Jefferson.
0: I thought that was cool.
1: And it made it back there. The prairie dog made it to the White House. But what's funny is that it became kind of a partisan fight in that Jefferson's party was like, look, this expedition is working. Look at this scientific discovery. And then the people on the other side of the aisle were like, that's not really a prairie dog. That's not new. That's actually just related to animals we already know about.
0: Marmot.
1: Yeah, exactly. It's just a marmot. And it's just, you know, I mean, how much does that feel like today where you've got two sides of the aisle fighting about something trivial? Well, it was happening back then too.
0: My guest is Craig Furman, author of This Vast Enterprise, A New History of Lewis and Clark, as we celebrate the nation's 250th anniversary. Coming up, crossing the mountains, finally reaching the Pacific, and the long journey home. And along the way, Captain Lewis is wounded, shot in the butt. Wow. And the epilogue, what happened to the crew when they reached home? Did Clark free York from slavery? And there's a shocking suicide and a bittersweet farewell to Sacagawea. I'm David James. This is 2 Main Street. We'll be right back.
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0: Welcome back to 2 Main Street. I'm David James. If you are just joining us, we are reliving the epic journey of Meriwether Lewis and William Clark, 8,000 miles over 2 years, exploring the Louisiana Purchase, hoping to find a direct water route from St. Louis to the Pacific. My guest is Greg Furman, a graduate of the University of Southern Indiana and author of the new book, The Vast Enterprise. The Corps of Discovery makes it to the headwaters of the Missouri. They face the mountains and discover there is no direct water route, is there?
1: That's right. What I like to think of is that they didn't fail so much as the topography failed them. They were looking for something that just didn't exist, and they had to make terms with that, but that was not easy. You know, they thought that they were going to find something. They didn't find it, and there were lots of ripple effects from that.
0: And that was the mission.
1: That was the mission.
0: To find the water route.
1: To find that quick water route, because that had implications for American empire, for American trade, for all sorts of things. And so when that's not there, they had to sort of regroup, but they also had to just get across the mountains because, right. You know, finding that's not there is one thing, but they still need to get to the ocean. They still need to complete the mission.
0: Crossing the mountains was no easy task, was it?
1: It was, I mean, we've talked about them eating horses, and that's when it happened because they ran out of food. It was easy to get lost. There were some days it would be so hot that there would be wasps stinging their horses. They were able to trade through for horses from the Shoshone. Sacagawea played an essential role in the Shoshone agreeing to meet with them and trade with them. So, you know, one day it's so hot, wasps are stinging their horses. The next day there's snow on the ground. And if they want something to drink, they just have to grab a handful of snow and melt it on a fire. Their moccasins freeze to the ground. So those weather extremes, the altitude, it was one of the absolute hardest parts of the mission.
0: And you even talk about the mosquitoes, too, that they had to face.
1: Yeah. And again, you can see Lewis tried to anticipate this. Lewis is a smart guy. He brought mosquito netting for everybody, even Pompey on Sacagawea's back and his little carrier. He had mosquito netting to try to keep him, somewhat safe from these pests. But over time, the mosquito netting rips. It's not like there's a replacement. There's no target there. So you just make the best of it.
0: Right. Okay. They finally crossed the mountains after this arduous journey. They reached the Pacific Ocean. What was that like when they saw the Pacific?
1: Well, it was bittersweet, like a lot of things on the back half of the expedition. They were glad to have finally made it. That was a big moment for a lot of people, and that was very meaningful. But also, they were miserable. The rain in the Pacific Northwest, I think by some counts, they spent a whole winter there, and there were only 3 or 4 days where it didn't rain. Mm-hmm. So they were constantly soaked with water. That's not fun to begin with, but it made it hard to preserve their food, so they were having to eat spoiled meat. Their relationships with the native people weren't as warm and understanding as they were in other parts.
0: Cowboy, was it?
1: Cowboy, one of the best people in the book, I think, and definitely a place where the interviews were so meaningful because I talked to people who were his descendants today.
0: Oh, really?
1: And they really helped me understand his perspective. I think Lewis and Clark did not do right by Cowboy. I think I can understand why. They were out of trade gifts. They couldn't give Cowboy one of those Grand Chief packages we were talking about. They were out of merchandise. They had not found what they were looking for. So there were reasons for them to be upset. But Cowboy tried to deal with them. Cowboy tried to be fair with them, and they were just kind of surly in return. But the ocean was bittersweet. They had made it, but they hadn't found exactly what they were looking for.
0: So they finally, the weather breaks, and they head back home. Mm-hmm. As this journey begins back home, back in Washington, an Indian delegation is meeting with the president. Piahito? Is that right?
1: Yeah, Biahito. Sort of pronounced with a B.
0: Oh, with a B. Biahito. Yeah. Mm-hmm. Okay. And what was that? What kind of reception did they receive in Washington?
1: Well, if you want to talk about only knowing half the story, this is, I think, maybe the best example. Because I can't think of anything else that's been written about Lewis and Clark that really takes these delegations seriously. But I crunched the numbers here, and Lewis and Clark cost more than $100,000, which is a lot of money today. But in 1803, that's an insane amount of money. That's a bigger portion of the federal budget than NASA takes up today. Hmm. And more than half of that money went not to the boat, not to bullets, but went to these native delegations. One of the things Jefferson asked Lewis to do was, when you meet with important native leaders, tell them we'll give them a taxpayer-funded trip to Washington. So while Lewis and Clark are going thousands of miles to the west, these native leaders are going thousands of miles to the east to meet with Jefferson and Washington. And a number of them went, and the one I decided to give his own chapter to kind of get in his perspective, was Biahito. He was an amazing guy, great sense of humor, very savvy diplomat. And he traveled more than 2,000 miles, met with Jefferson in Washington, D.C., and sort of said, you know, these are my people, this is our land, this is what we want from you. He went to the White House and you know, was a diplomat for his people.
0: And he wined and dined with the leaders in Washington.
1: That's right. Jefferson's famous dinners, Biahito was there showing them things. He had a map that he made. He was very fluent in plain sign language. Jefferson was impressed by him. These were two aging men who were brilliant, who were fluent in many languages, I think they probably found a lot to see in each other and appreciate.
0: But he didn't make it home, did he?
1: No, and that's one of the bittersweet parts of the way back is that Biyahito died. He was older. It was probably just some kind of sickness, but there were real ripple effects from this. There were unintended consequences. If you think of Lewis and Clark as foreign policy, and they were, we're here in America's 250th anniversary. If you want to understand, you know, the American story, Lewis and Clark is a great place to start because they were the first attempt to do a lot of these things. You know, the White House wasn't finished yet. Yes, Jefferson was having his dinners and his wine lists, but there were plaster chunks that could fall off the wall. America was literally still being built. Mm-hmm. And so Lewis and Clark was this first attempt at foreign policy. And what did the Americans try to do? They tried to pick new leaders. They tried to change other nations. And there were unintended consequences. So Biyahito dying, by the time that news travels 2,000 miles back to his people, they don't believe the Jefferson's story. They don't believe that he died of natural causes. They're angry at the Americans. Mm-hmm. And all of a sudden, the Americans versus the Arikara become a really important flashpoint on the Missouri for decades after that point. It all happened because of the Lewis and Clark expedition. It's a ripple effect.
0: Okay, the Corps begins the long journey home. They've made it to the Pacific. Now they're going to go back to St. Louis. Mm-hmm. And en route, Captain Lewis is shot. Mm-hmm. How'd that happen?
1: Well, he was just trying to do his job. He was trying to get some astronomical measurements, you know, using his sextant, using his oxtant to get the data that would help Clark make this big map, which is one of the things they would produce. So they stopped. They didn't get there quite in time. They were a couple minutes late for the sun's position to measure it. So they're going to have to kill some time and measure it a little bit later on. And you can see these kind of butterfly wing moments where one small thing like that can ripple out. So because they're a couple minutes late, they can't get the measurement. They got to kill time. So Lewis thinks, I'm going to go kill some elk. We need the skins for clothes. We need the food to eat. Well, he's hunting with somebody else, and somebody else accidentally shoots. Lewis, at this point, is dressed in deer skin or elk skin himself, so he kind of looks like an elk. And this man shoots at him and hits Lewis in the buttocks. And it's a very terrible wound. He's lucky that it didn't clip any bones or nerves or anything like that, but a lot of blood, a lot of fear, because Lewis's first thought was, are we under attack? And so this became a moment that really, I think, defined Lewis's trip back. They're trying to get back as quickly as they can, but Lewis just has to lay in the bottom of the boat face down. He can't, you know, he's worried, am I getting an infection? Am I going to die from this? I didn't find the Northwest Passage, that water connection, and now am I going to die of an infection being shot by my own man in the butt? You can see why that would weigh on him and cause him to kind of really grapple with despair, those kinds of things we've talked about with him.
0: And William Clark was kind of like the camp doctor, wasn't he?
1: Yeah, Clark was. Lewis did a lot of the doctoring on the first half, but I think one way you can see that Lewis was struggling in the second half of the expedition is that Clark, there was never any written document or anything like that. Clark just sort of said, I want to help my friend out. I'm going to do more of this. And so he did more and more of the doctoring. I think it's a way to show him trying to help his friend out. But unfortunately, because of that errant shot, he ended up having to doctor his friend. And let's be honest, Lewis was a terrible patient. Clark says, you know, no walking. He leaves. He comes back. Lewis has walked all over the place and re-aggravated the injury. Lewis was just a very headstrong and stubborn and energetic person. And that makes it hard to heal.
0: Right. Oh, so, okay, this ragged band of explorers, and I'm sure they looked really ragged when they reached St. Louis on September 23rd, 1806. What was the reception in St. Louis?
1: Well, people couldn't believe it. Everyone thought they were dead. They had started to meet traders as they got closer and closer who were doing their deal. And those traders would say, everybody thinks you're dead. The president still has some hope, but everybody else assumes you're gone. Mm-hmm. So the reaction in St. Louis was rapturous. People were enthralled. People made some jokes. They said they kind of looked like Robinson Crusoe, which is what you're talking about. You know, they don't have the clothes. Everything's been worn out. Everything's been destroyed. But people were excited. There were toasts. There were celebrations. And that happened as they slowly made their way from St. Louis to Washington. It happened around the world. This was an international story. So many people were interested in the North American continent in different empires. And so finally, somebody had crossed it. Somebody was ready to map it from the European or the imperial perspective. This was a big story. And Lewis and Clark became celebrities. Their men became celebrities. Biyahito became a celebrity.
0: Meriwether Lewis is a hero. Mm-hmm. But he didn't finish his journal that he wanted to write.
1: Right.
0: And then he commits suicide.
1: Yeah.
0: Dark side.
1: Yeah.
0: And was it in Tennessee? Is that where it happened?
1: That's right. He was on a road called the Natchez Trace. He was coming back. We talked about honor. Once Jefferson was replaced by Madison, some new government officials from a new administration sort of questioned the way Lewis was doing some things. He had become governor of the Louisiana Territory. And so Lewis took that very personally. He was very angry, and so he went back. But there are a lot of other signs. Like Clark met with him to kind of review his finances. Lewis was in financial trouble. And Clark wrote something like, you know, when we parted, I would have been happy if his mind was fine, but his mind was not. And so it's really heartbreaking. On the way back on that road, somebody was with Lewis, and Lewis started talking to Clark. Clark's hundreds of miles away. He's not there. And Lewis is saying things out loud like, I always knew you'd come rescue me. I knew you were my friend. I knew you'd be there when I needed me. Clark's not even there. Lewis was clearly just in a very dark place. And in the end, he decided that the pain of being alive was worse than the pain of being dead. And that's why he took his own life.
0: And he shot himself?
1: That's right, twice.
0: Okay. Now, William Clark becomes a general, right? Gets married, and he names his first son after Meriwether Lewis.
1: That's right.
0: That was interesting.
1: Yeah, that relationship continued. They even lived together for a little bit in St. Louis when Clark was a newlywed. I doubt Clark's wife was a big fan of that arrangement, but they made it work.
0: Okay.
1: But yeah, Clark became a very important diplomat and was, you know, when you talk about the Louisiana Purchase, slowly those territories getting purchased and deals being made, Clark was kind of the point man for that for decades after the expedition.
0: Mm-hmm. Okay, what happened to William Clark's slave, York?
1: This might be the most bittersweet part of all, because when York got back, York had changed. York had asserted himself. And so he said to Clark, I've done enough to earn my freedom. And I crunched the numbers. You know, if you look at what the regular soldiers were paid on this expedition, it was much more value than what you would have taken for York to buy his own freedom. I think York had a very compelling case, but Clark wouldn't give it to him. Clark wanted things to go back to the way they were before the expedition, where York was my servant, my boy, that he was just kind of an extension of him. And I think it's interesting to see that York fought back this time. And that shows you how much the expedition changed him. Clark treated him one way before the expedition. We don't have any record of issues. After the expedition, Clark treats him this way, and York stands up for himself and says, this isn't right. This isn't how I want to be treated. Unfortunately, Clark doesn't free him until more than a decade after the expedition, and York almost certainly dies shortly after that. So you would like to see a story where York wasn't the only one who changed on the expedition. Clark changed too. But once he got back to America, he sort of re-embraced that institution of slavery, and York and his family felt the price.
0: York was married.
1: That's right. He was married to a woman in Louisville, and that certainly exacerbated things because Clark moved to St. Louis to take this new important government job. And he could have let York stay in Louisville. He could have sold York to somebody in Louisville. There are many things he could have done that would have been kinder. But instead, he was like, nope, you're coming with me. And York was furious because he wanted to be with his wife.
0: Separated him again from his wife.
1: Exactly.
0: Wow.
1: York had no choice.
0: Now, Sacagawea, what happened to Sacagawea?
1: This is a tricky one. There are a lot of different traditions, and we can't, you know, there are people who are kind of working on DNA testing here, although I think this question will be a lot harder to answer that way. But what we know happened for sure is she tried to live in St. Louis for a little while, didn't really like it. So eventually, Pompey started to live with Clark, and Clark sort of paid for Pompey's schooling. I think actually the federal government paid for Pompey's schooling. And so Sacagawea and Charbonneau went back out into the Great West. And the best written evidence we have is that she died around 1812. She had another child, and Clark became the legal guardian for that child too. But there are also native traditions that she didn't die then, that she lived a long time after that. And the written documents, they talk about a Shoshone woman who was the wife of Charbonneau, but they don't say Sacagawea. They're not as precise as, you know, a death certificate would be for today. So the way I see it, we don't really know exactly what happened to her, but the fact that there are so many possibilities, I think that just speaks to what an appealing woman she was and what an amazing and inspiring character that so many people can see their stories in her.
0: So the nation is celebrating its 250th anniversary. What's the legacy of the Lewis and Clark Corps of Discovery?
1: Well, I think, you know, I tried to tell a story that had all these different elements in it. But if we're going to focus on the American element, I think it's just really the expedition itself is a very American story. It's confident. It's swaggering. Mm-hmm. They wanted to make the world a better place, but they were also so sure that their way was going to make the world a better place that maybe they didn't listen as much as they should. And then there are also darker legacies that you know, their work laid the foundation for America to make imperial claims on the Pacific Northwest. And then people like Kobowe we talked about, they ended up losing a lot of their land and losing a lot of their sovereignty because America claimed that land. And then the Oregon Trail opened up and lots of settlers started flooding in. Jefferson and other presidents would often say, we're not going to take native people's land without their consent. We'll make deals. We'll do this in the right way. But that was kind of the theory among elites. What actually happened is that people got their wagons and they went where there was land because the settlers wanted land and needed land. And so there was always a gap between sort of the intentions and the reality. And for many Native people, the reality was brutal.
0: All right. My thanks to Craig Fairman, author of This Vast Enterprise. It's a great read. It's an adventure story.
1: That's what I tried for.
0: Thanks for being my guest.
1: Oh, it's my pleasure. Thank you.
0: I'm David James, and this is 2 Main Street. 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
4: When she was seven, when she would visit her grandmother, Alexa would look through the books that her grandfather had owned, back when he was alive. What she liked especially was finding the books where he'd made little notes in the margins.
5: So that was the part that was really, you know, compelling.
4: Because they were hints about who he was.
5: Exactly. And they were, a lot of times they were really critical. He would write, I steadfastly disagree, or something like that. Or,
4: wow.
5: Or he would write, ah, if he really liked something.
4: As a kid, over the course of about a year, she systematically divided the books into two piles, the ones with markings and the ones without. And then she tried to read all the ones with markings. Her grandfather was a playwright and a teacher, and the books were creaky old books from the 1930s about theater and about how to write plays. It was thrilling. And when she was 11, she wrote her very first play using the rules in the books, rules from another generation.
5: These were archaic rules, like start your play with lots of exposition, which was really, you know, in vogue at the time. So I started mine with a butler whose name I believe was Manson, picking up a phone saying stuff like, "No, the lady and gentleman are not home right now. Why, at a fancy charity ball. Yes, he's still drinking too much, and she's having an affair with a gardener. Whom shall I say is calling?" I'm not kidding.
4: You were 11.
5: By the time I got to college, and I started to actually take writing classes, it was brought to my attention that, you know, stage directions shouldn't be things like, "There follows a mighty howling of wind." And one of the things my teacher, who was not a young man by any means, said was, he was like, "Sweetheart, we don't use sotto voce anymore to mean he whispers. We just write whispers."
4: But of all the books on her grandfather's shelves, there was one book that affected her more than the others. It had lots of her grandfather's writing in the margins.
5: And he was very critical, so it was very rare that he would write, "Ah!" exclamation point. And there were more "ahs" in Moss Hart's autobiography, which is called Act One, than I think almost any of the other books that he had.
4: Moss Hart was a Broadway playwright, the man who directed My Fair Lady with Julie Andrews and Rex Harrison. He was married to another then luminary named Kitty Carlisle, who people these days mostly remember as a game show panelist back in the 1960s. The book details how he started as a kid in the Bronx, found something he just loved to do, which was to make plays. Reading it as a child, Alexa had that experience that you have sometimes as a kid. She did not understand everything in the book, but she understood enough to know that she really, really liked it.
5: Like, I knew what was going on in this book was fun. It drove him so powerfully, and it seemed to make him so happy.
4: She read Act One by Moss Hart over and over. She memorized long stretches. She tried to memorize the entire book. Even today, she recalls where specific "ahs" were penciled into her grandfather's copy.
5: Because it felt like I was recognizing an old friend. It felt like a familiarity of, oh, I found a home. This guy likes the same home I want.
4: Yeah.
5: So.
4: These are my people.
5: Yeah, yeah.
4: You don't meet many people who tell you that a book changed their lives. The idea of that is appealing, I think. Because it's nice to think that our lives could be changed by the vision of the world that happens between the pages of a book instead of what our lives are usually changed by. You know, dumb luck, tragedies, coincidences. Today on our radio program, we have stories of people whose lives were changed by books. Really changed. From WBEZ Chicago, this is American Life. I'm Ira Glass. Stay with us.
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4: It's American Life. Today's show is a rerun. Act One. So Alexa Young says that she never meant for Moss Hart's autobiography, Act One, to be a blueprint for her life. Looking back on the events of what happened over decades, that seems to have been the case.
5: Basically, what I did was, like he did in his life story, I moved to New York. I think I kind of followed him there.
4: Really? You consciously followed him there?
5: I don't think it was conscious, but there are so many things that I did that he did. I wasn't as good of, I mean, he was more sort of, he could fake it better than I can, but you know, he had to get money at a certain point. He was like, I need money. So he thought, who's the richest person I know? And he wrote a letter to this woman, I think, and then showed up on her doorstep and said, I'm Moss Hart and I have a play, and if you give me money, we'll put it on. And she did. And isn't that amazing? And I wrote letters to strangers and said, I'm Alexa and I have a play, and if you fund my play, you can be part of the theater.
4: And did that work?
5: I did one time, yeah.
4: At some point, did you start to get a crush on him?
5: Yeah. It definitely turned from kind of a mentor, a make-believe mentor, to a pretend husband-to-be kind of situation. somehow I think I decided that time had completely screwed up and sent Moss to Key Carlisle, and that if he just hadn't died 2 years before I was born, then, you know, me and Moss might really have had a chance.
4: How would this thought manifest itself in daily life? Like, would you be out on dates and just think, not Moss? Really?
5: Yeah. Well, it would be like, there'd be something missing, you know? It just wasn't quite what you'd want. And it's like, why can't I find some guy and we'll work on this play together and we'll be like in out-of-town tryouts in Philadelphia and we'll be up for 48 hours trying to fix our play and then we'll crack it and then we'll order room service.
4: So how far did the whole thing go?
5: Well, I think maybe right before the end of college, Kitty Carlisle spoke one evening, and
4: at your college?
5: That's right. She was very active in the New York arts scene, and she was extremely a huge advocate of the arts in our country. And so she was talking about that, I think, and I stood in line after she spoke to meet her, and there were all these people around me, and they were like, you were really good on that game show. And I was just like disgusted, like, oh please, she was in A Night at the Opera, she's like a singer, she's not just a game show lady. But by the time I got to the front of the line, I went up to talk to her, I said, with what I wanted to say, sort of, which was, you know, Moss changed my life, and I moved to New York to be a playwright like him. And I think I said something along the lines of, your husband meant so much to me. And she just looked at me, and she's so elegant and so classy, and she just said, I don't understand, darling. Did you know him? She was just terrified.
4: Oh, really? She looked terrified?
5: Yeah, because she probably heard some kind of ownership or possessiveness in the way I said, your husband meant so much to me, as if I knew him. So I think it was confusing, since she probably could figure out that he probably was dead before I was born. But it was disturbing, and I felt terrible, and it made me realize how, you know, just far from reality this thing had taken me. And you know, it was just scary to scare her, because, you know, she's the person that he loved. But my friend that was with me was really nice, because we walked home afterward, and he was like, don't worry about her. You're much better for Moss than she was. He knew the whole story, too.
4: And Moss was just spending time with her.
5: Yeah.
4: Because she happened to be alive. You know, you talked about how you felt fated for him in some way, and drawn to him in some way. Have you thought about what is the line that divides that kind of dreamy, healthy feeling, I think, from a scary, stalky feeling?
5: Yeah, sure. Because the truth is, really the way he functioned in my life was like as a comfort. And I knew, I mean, I wasn't really broke. It wasn't a break from reality, but it was the sense that, you know, when you read a book and something speaks to you and you feel like you feel understood, and so it makes the world a less lonely place.
4: Alexa, how much of your feeling about Moss is connected to your feeling about your grandfather, who you didn't really know?
5: I think they're intimately connected. I really do. I think that because I didn't know my grandfather, I couldn't talk to him about what his life in the theater was like. And so this book gave me 444 pages of what it would be like to want to be in the theater and how you might try to make that happen. And so it was like he was this sort of stand-in for my grandfather in a lot of ways. And the other part about it is that the way people talk about him, because I then, of course, went and read every single book I could get my hands on about him or that even had any mention of him in it, is with such love and appreciation and affection. It's just staggering. I think that was how people spoke about my grandfather, and I recognized it. That same enthusiasm and sort of the way their eyes would light up.
4: Today, before our interview, you faxed over to our offices here at WBEZ. I'm going to pull it out here. A letter that your grandfather wrote in 1969. Obviously, he was quite ill. And it does have this quality of just... it's one of the most beautifully written things I've ever read.
5: Isn't it? It's really something.
4: He spends, I should say, most of this thing, he starts off... this is to his students, right?
5: Mm-hmm.
4: Yep. Dear friends, he says, I've asked Donald Davis, who I would assume is one of his students.
5: One of his co-workers.
4: Co-workers, yeah. Okay. To read this to you. It's intended to tell you as much as I know about my present situation, and thereby, of course, to let you know what the prospects are for the future of the work we've begun together. In planning this letter in my mind, I've been pulled this way and that by very conflicting impulses. I prefer to consider any of my own sickness, any deep trouble, as a very personal matter. possibly to be shared with close members of our family, but never to be inflicted on anyone else. At the same time, I detest mysteries, and those of you who have called have, I hope, been told the truth insofar as we knew it. But the truth has been shifting, sometimes very swiftly, and what you may have heard a few weeks back is now untrue. And then he has this really pretty paragraph. He says, besides, though some of you are relatively recent friends, some of our common ties go years back. And old friends are new. The depth of my feeling for you obliges me to be entirely honest with you. And so I'm going to put the next several paragraphs in parentheses, and I'm asking Donald not to read them aloud. Each of you who wishes to can read it for himself. Anyone who dislikes these semi-clinical details can avoid them. And then there are a couple of paragraphs that basically describe the state of his illness. And then he talks about the prognosis, which is not very good, and through another few paragraphs, and then to this last paragraph. Which one? Why don't you read that?
5: Sure. Doubtless, all of that sounds very gloomy. I do admit I could think of happier matters. For one thing, I don't at all approve of my own extinction. I don't like the idea of it one bit. Though reason assures me that the world can get along very nicely without me, I can't quite believe that it will. Still, there are a few small compensations. For one thing, I had always hoped that I could face my own death with some equanimity, but it's a bit of a satisfaction to find that I can. And he talks about my mom and my grandmother. And it says, and that's really what I'm finally wanting to say. I think you're a great bunch, and in case there isn't a chance to say it again, thanks for your concern, your calls, your note, but above all for your love. You've had my love, and I've had yours, and I'm a damn fortunate man. So, thanks and good luck. Marvin Borowski.
4: And so this to you feels very much like Heart, too, Moss Heart.
5: Yeah. Like guys who said, you know, I'm a damn fortunate man. You're a swell kid. Yeah.
4: After spending her 20s in New York, Alexa Young moved to Los Angeles, as her grandfather did, to write screenplays for Hollywood. She's written on shows like Friends, The West Wing, Big Love, Grace and Frankie, and lots more. Act two, the family that reads together. Sometimes a book can change your life, but just in a small, temporary way, and not for the better. We have this cautionary tale of how a book infected an entire family from writer David Sedaris. Quick warning to listeners before we begin. Some of the content of this story might not be suitable for every listener, though there is no graphic language, no nasty words, no graphic scenes, nothing. In fact, we even had to bleep.
9: I found the book hidden in the woods beneath a sheet of plywood, its cover torn away and the pages damp with mildew. I read, Brock and Bonnie Rivers stood in their driveway, waving goodbye to the Reverend Hasselback. Goodbye, they said, waving. Goodbye, the Reverend responded. Tell those two teens of yours, Josh and Sandy, that they'll make an excellent addition to our young person's ministry. They're fine kids, he said with a wink. Almost as fine and foxy as their parents. The Rivers chuckled, raising their hands in another wave. When the Reverend's car finally left the driveway, they stood for a moment in the bright sunshine before descending into the basement dungeon to unshackle the children. The theme of the book was that people are not always what they seem. Highly respected in their upper middle class community, the Rivers family practiced a literal interpretation of the phrase, love thy neighbor. Limber as gymnasts, these people were both shameless and insatiable. Father and daughter, brother and sister, mother and son. After exhausting every possible combination, they widened their circle to include horny sea captains and door-to-door knife salesmen. Yes, these people were naughty, but at the age of 13, I couldn't help but admire their infectious energy and spirited enjoyment of life. The first few times I read the book, I came away shocked, not by the characters' behavior, but by the innumerable typos. Had nobody bothered to proofread this book before sending it to print? In the opening chapter, the daughter is caught fondling her brother's keck in the dining room. On page 33, the son has sex with his mother, who, we are told, possesses a fond power of tots. I showed the book to my sister Lisa, who tore it from my hand, saying, "Let me hold on to this for a while." She and I often swapped babysitting jobs and considered ourselves fairly well-read in the field of literary pornography. "Look in the parents' bedroom beneath the sweaters in the second drawer of the white dresser," she'd say. We'd each read the story of O and the collected writings of the Marquis de Sade, with one eye on the front door, fearful that the homeowners might walk in and torture us with barbed whips and hot oils. "We know you," our looks would say as the parents checked on their sleeping children. "We know all about you." The book went from Lisa to our 11-year-old sister Gretchen, who interpreted it as a startling nonfiction expose on the American middle class. "I'm pretty sure this exact same thing is going on right here in North Hills," she whispered, tucking the book beneath the artificial grass of her Easter basket. "Take the Sherman family, for example. Just last week, I saw Heidi sticking her hands down Steve Jr.'s pants." "The guy has two broken arms," I said. "She was probably just tucking in his shirt." "Would you ask one of us to tuck in your shirt?" she asked. She had a point. A careful study suggested that the Shermans were not the people they pretended to be. The father was often seen tugging at his crotch, and the wife had a disturbing habit of looking you straight in the eye while sniffing her fingers. A veil had been lifted, especially for Gretchen, who now saw the world as a steaming pit of unbridled sexuality. Seated on a lounge chair at the country club, she would narrow her eyes, speculating on the children crowding the shallow end of the pool. "I have a sneaking suspicion Christina Youngblood might be our half-sister," she said. "She's got her father's chin, but the eyes and mouth are pure mom." I felt uneasy implicating our parents, but Gretchen provided a wealth of frightening evidence. She noted the way our mother applied lipstick at the approach of the potato chip delivery man, whom she addressed by first name and often invited in to use the bathroom. Our father referred to the bank tellers as doll and sweetheart, and their responses suggested that he had taken advantage of them one time too many. The Greek Orthodox Church, the gaily dressed couples at the country club, even our elderly collie Duchess, they were all in on it, according to Gretchen, who took to piling furniture against her bedroom door before going to sleep at night. The book wound up in the hands of our 10-year-old sister Amy, who used it as a textbook in the make-believe class she held after school each day. Dressed in a wig and high heels, she passed her late afternoon standing before a blackboard and imitating her teachers. "I'm very sorry, Candace, but I'm going to have to fail you," she'd say, addressing one of the empty folding chairs arranged before her. "The problem is not that you don't try. The problem is that you're stupid. Very, very stupid. Isn't Candace stupid, class? She's ugly, too. Am I wrong?" "Very well, Candace. You can sit back down now. And for God's sakes, please stop crying." "Okay, class, now I'm going to read to you from this week's new book. It's a story about a California family, and it's called Next of Kin." If Amy had read the book, then surely it had been seen by 8-year-old Tiffany, who shared her bedroom, and possibly by her brother Paul, who at the age of 2 might have sucked on the binding, which was even more dangerous than reading it. Clearly, this had to stop before it got out of hand. Even our ancient Greek grandmother was arriving at the breakfast table with suspicious-looking circles beneath her eyes. Gretchen took the book and hid it under the carpet of her bedroom, where it was discovered by our housekeeper, Lena, who eventually handed it over to our mother. "I'll make sure this is properly disposed of," my mother said, hurrying down the hallway to her bedroom. "Penetration," she laughed, reading out loud from a randomly selected page. "Oh, this ought to be good." Weeks later, Gretchen and I found the book hidden between the mattress and box springs of my parents' bed, the pages stained with coffee rings and cigarette ash. The discovery seemed to validate all of Gretchen's suspicions. "They'll be coming for us any day now," she warned. "Be prepared, my friend, because this time they'll be playing for keeps." We waited. I'd always made it a point to kiss my mother before going to bed, but not anymore. The feel of her hand on my shoulder now made my flesh crawl. She was hemming a pair of my pants one afternoon when, standing before her on a kitchen chair, I felt her hands graze my butt. I just want to be friends," I stammered. "Nothing more, nothing less." She took the pins out of her mouth and studied me for a moment before sighing. "Damn. And here you've been leading me on all this time." I read the book once more, hoping to recapture my earlier pleasure, but it was too late now. I couldn't read the phrase, "He paunched his daughter's rock-hard nopples," without thinking of Gretchen barricading herself in the bedroom. I thought I might throw the book away or maybe even burn it, but like a perfectly good outgrown sweater, it seemed a shame to destroy it when the world was full of people who might get some use out of it. With this in mind, I carried the book to the grocery store parking lot and tossed it into the back of a shiny new pickup truck. I then took up my post beside the store's outdoor vending machines, waiting until the truck's owner returned pushing a cart full of groceries. He was a wiry man with fashionable mutton chop sideburns and a half cast on his arm. As he placed his bags into the back of the truck, his eyes narrowed upon the book. I watched as he picked it up and leafed through the first few pages before raising his head to search the parking lot. He took a cigarette from his pocket and tapped it against the roof of the truck before lighting it. Then he slipped the book into his pocket and drove away.
6: David Sedaris. The story appears in his book, Naked. His latest book is called The Land and Its People. Coming up, The Frontier, then, and then. That's in a minute. Chicago Public Radio, when our program continues.

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2: Noel, do you have people in your life who are like, I don't know, I just don't listen to or watch or read the news anymore. I can't take it.
3: I'm very close to becoming one of those people, Sean.
2: I like to think that we make a new show for those kinds of people like you.

This actually points to one of the strangest things about Roger's relationship with his collection. He knew all about the different Lewis and Clark books, marbled end papers, obscure hand-tinted plates, and the value of original boards. But Roger never became an expert on what was inside the books. He didn't collect books to read them. He just wanted to own them. It turns out that your life can be changed by books you didn't even read. In fact, Roger had never been a reader of books. He didn't read books as a kid. He didn't go to college. And his reading habits didn't change as an adult when his house was full of books. As a collector, Roger was

0: I'm Christopher Kimball. This is Milk Street Radio. For over a decade, Hannah Selinger was a server and sommelier at some of New York's finest restaurants. She experienced it all, like the time Vogue food critic Jeffrey Steingarten quizzed her about ice cream. Did the vanilla come from Madagascar, were the strawberries local, or sourced from California?
1: I would expect a server to know some level of detail about things prepared in a restaurant, but I was so panicked, and he kept asking me question after question.
0: She had better moments with other critics, such as Frank Bruni from the New York Times. He praised her in his 3-star review, how she paired the soft-shell crab with a Budweiser.
1: Yeah, that was one of my finer moments. That was my idea to put it on there, and I poured it tableside into like this little sake glass.
0: Hannah Selinger's Restaurant Confidential, that's coming up next on Milk Street Radio from PRX after the news.
2: Live from NPR News in Washington, I'm Nora Rahm. A federal judge has ruled that President Trump's name should not have been added to the Kennedy Center. NPR's Anastasia Siulkos reports.
3: In his ruling, U.S. District Court Judge Christopher Cooper writes, quote, "The Kennedy Center's organic statute makes crystal clear that the center is to be named for President Kennedy, and it cannot bear any other formal name or public memorial based on the board's unilateral say-so. Congress gave the Kennedy Center its name, and only Congress can change it." Judge Cooper also ruled that the center could not wind down its programming and close for 2 years of renovations, at least for now. He wrote that the board did not have sufficient details to make an informed decision about the closure. All of the current board's voting members were selected by Trump. The Kennedy Center told NPR it plans to appeal the decision. Anastasia Tsoukas, NPR News.
2: President Trump says he's considering canceling a planned series of concerts on the National Mall to celebrate the nation's 250th birthday. Since several artists have withdrawn, he said he's thinking instead of giving a major speech, calling himself the, quote, number one attraction anywhere in the world. The medical charity MSF has warned that Ebola is spreading in the Democratic Republic of Congo at a deeply alarming rate. The head of the World Health Organization, Tedros Adhanom Ghebreyesus, says is there to oversee efforts to contain the virus. The BBC's Barbara Plett-Usher reports.
4: One of the things he said all along is that he wants to show solidarity and support the morale of people who are on the ground, the people who are victims of the outbreak and who could become victims of the outbreak, but also the health response there. So that is one of the reasons he has gone. But from a practical point of view, he has gone to see what the conditions actually are. So he is there to coordinate and reinforce the efforts underway and also to send a message to the people of that province, the epicenter of the outbreak, that they are not alone.
2: Barbara Plett-Usher. Communities across the country are raising concerns about the rapid growth of AI data centers. NPR's Windsor Johnston reports.
5: As artificial intelligence expands, companies are racing to build more data centers to handle growing computing demands. Some residents cite concerns about energy use, noise, and environmental impacts. But Terry Clower of George Mason University says AI data centers are becoming a critical part of the nation's infrastructure.
6: Artificial intelligence, cybersecurity, space technologies, eventually quantum computing, all these things require massive data storage capabilities.
5: Clower says it should carefully be considered where facilities are built, but argues demand for AI and other emerging technologies will continue to drive growth. Windsor Johnston, NPR News.
2: This is NPR News. The UN Secretary General has issued his annual report to the Security Council on sexual violence in conflict zones. This year, Antonio Guterres added Israel and Russia to a list of countries credibly suspected of patterns of rape and other sexual violence. Both countries deny the allegations. He's better known as one half of the rock duo White Stripes, but an exhibition of guitarist Jack White's sculptures has just opened in London. Vicki Barker reports.
7: Long before those 12 Grammys and the world tours, a teenaged Jack White was already making sculptures at home in Detroit. It remained a private passion, he told the BBC, until he played a concert on the balcony of British artist and gallerist Damien Hirst's London home in 2021.
8: I showed him a couple photos of my sculptures, and he said something like, "When's your next show?" And I said, I've never done a show. He goes, oh, well, you should do one here at our gallery.
7: White's pieces are big, often metal forms, frequently incorporating found objects. He describes his work as hardware store art. For NPR News, I'm Vicki Barker in London.
2: The White House released a report last night on President Trump's visit to Walter Reed National Medical Center this week, described as a routine annual physical. It was his third trip there in a year. The report said Trump is in excellent health and remains fully fit to carry out his duties as commander-in-chief. His doctor recommends he lose weight and exercise more. I'm Nora Rahm, NPR News in Washington.
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0: This is Mill Street Radio from PRX, and I'm your host, Christopher Kimball. For over a decade, Hannah Selinger was a server and sommelier in New York's finest restaurants. Today she tells all, like the time Vogue food critic Jeffrey Steingarten quizzed her, about ice cream.
1: He kept asking me question after question.
0: She also shares signs of a good tipper versus a bad one.
1: Sometimes people are what we call verbal tippers. You've been so amazing. Oh my God, we're going to request you every time.
0: 10%.
1: 10%.
0: And she reveals the stuffiest restaurant in New York.
1: You were meant to be quiet both in the dining room, like as a diner, and also in the dining room as a server.
0: Hannah Selinger's Restaurant Confidential, that's coming up later in the show. But first, we travel to Istanbul with Turkish chef and cookbook author Özlem Warren. Özlem, it's so great to have you back on Mill Street.
10: It's so lovely to be back, Chris. Thank you so much for having me.
0: I think since I last spoke to you, I went to Istanbul, as you know.
10: Yes.
0: I hadn't been there since 1971, and I was just amazed how big it is. I mean, I remember it as being this sort of old, ancient, cool city, which it still is, but it's really big.
10: Oh, it's huge. Really is huge.
0: Well, it's huge, but then I was in a taxi, and the streets are two-way, but they're only really one-way in terms of the width. So we got to a place where there were cars coming from the other direction, and everybody stopped. People got out. They had a cigarette. Someone had a cup of coffee.
10: Oh, yeah.
0: Everybody talked for a few minutes, and then finally one of the cars started backing up, and we got out. But that was so charming to me that people got out. There was no fist fight. Everyone had a cigarette and a coffee.
10: No. I think this is a reality of the city that everyone sort of accepts that, you know, that's what it is. You know, you might as well have a little chai break, or you'll see Simit guy in his hand tray between the cars.
0: Yeah.
10: The food is so much into the DNA of the city that there is no wrong moment really to indulge in something.
0: So why don't you give us, just to begin, a little bit of history. And just give us like a couple minutes to bring us up to the modern time.
10: Yes, it is a fascinating city. So many ancient civilizations made it home, from Eastern Romans, Byzantiums, the Ottomans, the Seljuks. Venetians were there at some point.
0: So the Ottomans were like 1450 something, right?
10: 1453 was the time when Mehmet II conquered the city, which literally ended the Byzantine Empire and then really the start of Ottoman Empire. So it is this incredible mosaic, and all these communities did bring their food with them.
0: Well, one of the details is that Topkapi at the palace, they had many, many dozens and dozens of chefs.
10: Yes.
0: Each of which had a specialty. Like what one person would do eggs, and someone would do one kind of phyllo, and someone would do something else. And
10: indeed.
0: I read somewhere that one of the tests at one time to get hired was you had to make an egg dish, a very simple dish, but you had to do it just right, which really appealed to me as being the perfect exam, right, to get hired at Topkapi was to make an egg dish.
10: I think that was a dish, wasn't it? Soğanlı yumurta, like they caramelized the onion for almost hours, and then the egg goes in, and it's actually a real delicacy. And food has taken very seriously, you know, it's a, you know, it was also a statement of power for the Ottomans, you know, making all that great big banquets, serving 5,000 people a day average. That's why one of my favorite places in Topkapı Palace is the mutfak, the kitchen section. Each pot so big that it's as big as a room. And there are plates that change colors because the Sultan had to make sure his life is not threatened by food poisoning. So he recruited this guy called Çeşnici, which means food taster, whose own solely job really is to taste the food prepared for the Sultan before he eats. And if he's still functioning and alive, it would proceed to the Sultan. You know, it's a fascinating, fascinating place. Well worth seeing.
0: I didn't know this. You write that at their peak in the 16th and 17th centuries, there were more than 1,500 vegetable gardens dotted around Istanbul.
10: Oh,
0: I guess a few of them still exist. But could you talk about that? Because I love that idea.
10: Oh, the Bostan, that's the term for the historic market gardens, that dates back to the Byzantium, the Theodosian walls. But the Ottomans took it on another level. So Mehmet wanted to repopulate and really wanted to provide food provision was very important. So every house almost had their own garden, but they also had this beautiful bostans all through the city. And each region would know for a specific produce. For instance, Bayrampaşa region would be known for their enginar, the artichokes. Marul, Yedikule, still known for this romaine lettuce, very special lettuce. And they not only ate fresh produce, but also all those incredible fruit and veg would turn into pickles, turşu, or jams, or, you know, would be dried to be used out of season.
0: So let's start at breakfast, which is phenomenal. You get like 20 things. I mean, it's this massive meze. So what are the kinds of things you would expect at breakfast?
10: Oh, it's honestly, Chris, it's my favorite meal of the day. I could literally eat Turkish breakfast. We call it kahvaltı. All through the day. But you're right. It's eggs done different ways, perhaps with sucuk, the dried cured beef, perhaps as in menemen, scrambled with tomatoes and juicy sivribiber, that pointy pepper. And then you move to covered flatbreads, perhaps a bit of gözleme or a börek. And there's always some kaymak situation. They are thick clotted cream made from the milk from the water buffalo is so thick, you could actually slice with a knife and a fork and eat it with some honey on. And they're all washed down with glasses of chai, Turkish tea, in that tulip-shaped glass. What I love about it, though, you know, for us Turks, it is slow. It is unrushed. People take time. It's just a feast that keeps on giving. But more than that, it really is a moment of connection.
0: One of the most interesting things I saw on the street food was the grilled mackerel sandwich.
10: Oh, lovely, lovely. Bolu cake make.
0: Describe that.
10: Beautiful. So Bosphorus being the water strait that divides the city into two, it's very fertile. And the fish has always been a huge part of the city. I mean, they literally get the freshly caught mackerel and they either slightly fry it or grill it and then add in somon bread, which is sort of like fat baguette, I suppose, and in goes the sumac onions, a little bit of tomatoes perhaps. I like to put a bit of pickles into mine. It is one of the, I think, most special street foods that you could have.
0: Are there a couple of things I've not mentioned that are absolute musts, you know, if you go to Istanbul or if you want to cook out of your cookbook?
10: Well, I mean, I would love folks to really please go and find the farmers markets. You know, every neighborhood have these markets. And for me, they are really one of the heartbeats of the community. It's a fantastic way to see local life. Definitely Bosphorus tour. Definitely take the ferry. I love doing that. And you could actually do zigzag between both sides of Bosphorus. It's a really wonderful way to see city from the sea angle and see how incredibly vast and incredibly diverse. I would really love folks not to try to do everything. Istanbul is huge. You could spend weeks, still you won't be covering more than a fraction of it. Soak the atmosphere, pause, enjoy it, and really try to see multidimensional Istanbul.
0: Awesome. Thanks so much. It's been a real pleasure.
10: Thank you so much for having me, Chris. It was a pleasure to talk to you.
0: That was Özlem Warren, author of Istanbul, Delicious Recipes from the Heart of the City. Now it's time to answer your cooking questions with my co-host, Sarah Moulton. Sarah is, of course, the star of Sarah's Weeknight Meals on Public Television, also author of Home Cooking 101.
11: So, Chris, what's your least favorite chore, meaning in terms of food prep, to do in the kitchen?
0: Well, I would say, let me think about that for a second. I don't do anymore. But when people...
11: What do you mean you don't do any food prep? You make dinner.
0: No. I mean, this particular thing.
11: Oh.
0: Mincing garlic or grating ginger is just, okay, I'm not doing that recipe. Then I realized that I could slice garlic or crush the clove, as they do in Italy, and cook it for a while, let's say in oil, and remove it. So this whole idea of mincing garlic or chopping garlic, I just never do anymore because you get better garlic flavor, it's not overpowering, and it's less work. The only thing I've not figured out how to get around is the ginger, because there are some recipes where you can't just cut it into rounds.
11: Slices, yeah.
0: You have to grate it. And grating ginger is just like not one of my, especially it calls for 2 or 3 tablespoons of grated ginger. But that's about it. I just don't like fussiness. I mean, I think restaurant cooking has infected home cooking because we're not restaurant chefs, so we don't need to be perfect like that. So I think you just have to relax and stop being so precise in the knife work, because most of the time, you know, it just does not matter. It does occasionally, but most of the time it doesn't. So I assume you have a long laundry list of things that annoy you in the kitchen?
11: Three. I have three. The first one I'm sort of getting over because there's been an instant solution, and that was washing and drying lettuce. I hated that. But now they have the pre-washed lettuce, and I believe them that it's been triple washed. So I don't worry about it anymore. I buy the triple washed, and I look the other way. Two, squeezing cooked spinach, which is not something I do very often. And usually I saute it and then just
0: use
11: it.
0: You mean in a kitchen towel deal?
11: Yes.
0: Yeah.
11: Now I use the ricer to get the liquid out. But even so, sometimes I squeeze a little more. And the trouble with cooked spinach is it has oxalic acid in it, and I have a reaction on my hands. My hands hate that. And then the thing that I hate making the most is chicken or turkey, because there's a salmonella issue, and it's hard to keep those juices from getting all over the place, and they just seem to multiply. So it's just, you have to be more cautious, and it gets in the way of getting dinner on the table.
0: Two people, very different lists.
11: Yeah, there you go.
0: Let's take a call.
11: Welcome to Milk Street. Who's calling?
12: This is Greg Hewitt.
11: Hi, Greg. Where are you calling from?
12: I'm calling from outside of Philadelphia.
11: And what is your question today?
12: All right, this is something that probably lots of people battle with. I have a couple dishes the family loves. I like putting them on the table at the same time, but they call for very different temperatures. And I've tried a few things to try to make this all work. But ultimately, I always feel like I'm compromising both dishes. One's a panko chicken thing, 325 in the oven, and the other is some roasted root vegetables at about 425 or so. I'm beginning just throwing the towel on this and just not do it. What are some tips and tricks I might try to explore to make this all happen so I'm not compromising the quality of those dishes?
11: Well, let me ask you a question about the panko chicken. So is the chicken dipped in the panko, like maybe eggs first, or flour, egg, panko, and then sauteed and then put in the oven? Or does it just get coated with the panko and go into the oven?
12: Coated in panko and then in the oven. Yes, with the flour and egg before the coating, though.
11: And sauteed on top of the stove first?
12: No, not sauteed. No.
11: Okay. I'm a little confused. If you'd said sauteed first, then I would see keeping the low temperature on the chicken. I generally don't bake chicken at that low a temperature. If I'm trying to get it crispy, I would do higher. 400, 425, yeah. But I also would saute. You'll have more of a chance of getting an even crispiness on both sides. And then I would pop it in the oven at a lower temperature to finish it. But let me say something about roasted vegetables, because I do this all the time. Here's what I do. I set them up all by themselves, chicken not on the same sheet pan, chicken elsewhere. And before I do anything else, I coat them with olive oil or whatever spice mix. I throw them in the oven at a high temperature, 425, 450, and I cook them till they're almost done. And then I take them out and I park them on the counter. And then I finish the chicken, whatever else I'm cooking, using the oven. And then for the last 5 minutes, you know, get the chicken, let it rest because it could. Why not? And pop them back in to reheat. So I always pre-cook them and reheat them, always. That's a strategy right there. But Chris.
0: Two things. I do panko chicken, but I always fry it. If I was going to roast chicken, I would roast it at 450 with vegetables without the panko. Because with a 450, you can get the skin pretty crispy.
12: There you go.
0: And panko, I love panko, but that's when I shallow fry. I use panko for that.
12: Right, right. I'm just trying to save a few calories, keep the heart healthy.
0: Well, that's fine, but then I would just leave the panko off and let the skin crisp up in the hot oven.
11: Or saute it on top of the stove, not in a lot of fat. If you use a nonstick pan or a well-seasoned cast iron, you can use a very little bit of oil and get it crispy and then finish it in the oven, I think.
12: All right. I'll try that out.
0: All right. Thanks for calling.
12: Thank you for those tips.
0: Pleasure. Take care.
12: Take care. Thank you. Bye-bye.
11: Bye-bye.
0: 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Welcome to Milk Street. Who's calling?
13: Hi, this is Joe Buchter from Newark, Delaware.
0: How are you?
13: I'm doing just fine. How are you doing today?
0: I've just got to ask you, do you have your own radio show?
13: I don't. Because why do you have?
11: He's got an amazing voice.
0: You definitely could have a radio show. You have a great voice. I'm just saying.
13: Best thing I've heard all day.
0: Well, okay. How can we help you?
13: Well, I've been thinking about seasoning salt, but not just sort of what's readily available in the grocery stores, but using dried mushrooms blended with salt as a condiment for soups, or maybe I've used it maybe like rice dishes.
0: Mm-hmm.
13: And I'm trying to figure out what a good ratio would be between salt and whatever the flavoring agent would be.
0: Well, we make our own mushroom powder all the time. You can buy it too. Just throw in a food processor and then maybe put it through a filter of some kind. But it's umami, right? Mushrooms, parmesan, tomatoes. So it's going to just give you a foundational flavor, like with rice or whatever, soups, stews, whatever. I don't know if I'd add salt, because it would depend on the dish. If you're adding it to rice versus a soup versus a beef stew, you probably wouldn't need a beef stew, but you might have a different need for salt. I would just have powdered mushrooms around as a foundational flavor-enhancing ingredient and leave the salt out of it, because some dishes may need more salt than others.
13: Yeah, well, I did actually try to make a batch of this, and I tried a rough proportion of 20 grams of dried shiitake, 10 grams of salt, and 5 grams of MSG.
0: And
13: so far, so good. The dishes that I've tried it on are basically a ramen-style soup where it's an unsalted broth that's then flavored with tare or something else.
0: Right.
13: So it worked pretty well there. But I think your point about, you know, not risking over-salting a dish is actually, I kind of like that idea.
0: Let's just take a moment to bask in the glory of this idea. Salt, MSG, and powdered mushrooms. I think your idea is really interesting. It's sort of all-purpose, more complex salt, MSG, umami agent. You could do two things. You could have your mix and then you could just have some dried mushroom powder, but maybe just take the salt down.
13: Yeah.
0: You said 20 grams of mushroom powder, 10 grams of salt, and 5 grams of MSG or something.
13: Yeah.
0: Take the salt down to 5, and then you're not going to oversalt anything. I think you're onto something.
11: Yeah, I like this idea too, but if you're going to use it the way you just described in those proportions or even slightly less salt, it's a finishing salt, I would say. The point being that a lot of recipes, you don't really want to wait till the end to add the salt. They won't develop as much flavor.
13: Oh, that's true.
11: You need to add the salt at the beginning or as you go. So I can see applications for it, including to rice, or say you're roasting some vegetables.
0: That's a good idea.
11: I would just toss them up with it. But let's say you've made a stew. You don't want to wait till the end to add salt to that stew at all.
13: No, that's true.
11: So there might be times where, you know, you might want to have two little jars of it sitting on the counter, one with salt and one not with salt. It depends on what you're making. It sounds like you're a pretty sophisticated cook, so you would know.
0: Well, if he takes the salt down to 5 grams, he's probably okay.
11: Yeah, well, that too.
0: This
11: is all purpose.
0: Idea.
13: Yeah, and I haven't tried it yet, but I also thought this could be compelling with deviled eggs as well.
11: Oh, yeah. Yes.
13: Absolutely. Dried aging would be.
11: Yeah.
0: Yeah, this is good.
11: Yeah, we like this.
0: So now you need a radio show.
11: Yeah, I see a future here.
0: Yeah.
13: Jar it off and sell it.
0: We love it, yeah.
11: Okay, and shiitake was an excellent choice.
13: Yeah, it was a good place to start, and that was just dumb luck because I had it.
11: Well, yay.
0: There's no such thing as dumb luck. There's just luck.
11: No, you're a genius.
0: Yeah, it's smart luck. Yeah. Anyway, Joe, we love the idea.
11: Yes.
0: Thanks.
13: All right, great. I'll try the variations. I appreciate the advice.
0: Good luck with the radio show.
11: Yes.
13: Thanks.
0: Okay, take care. Bye.
13: You guys take care.
11: Okay, bye-bye.
13: Bye-bye.
0: Welcome to Milk Street. Who's calling?
14: Hi, this is Becca.
0: Hi, Becca. How are you?
14: I'm doing great.
0: Where are you calling from?
14: I'm calling from Papua on the island of New Guinea in Indonesia.
0: That's a first.
14: I thought it might be.
0: How can we help you?
14: I'm an avid baker, and I have lots of types of flours. And what I always do when I get home, I open the sack of flour, I pour the flour into a glass container,
0: right.
14: Then I cut the label off the front and right. slide it into the flour so I'll know what it is. So the other day I was going through the refrigerator, and lo and behold, there's a jar of flour that I have no idea I forgot to put the label in. So what I'm trying to figure out is, it's just a white flour. I'm pretty sure it's not, I have tasted it. It's not a self-rising. It's not an almond meal or something. But how do I know? Is it red flour? Is it all-purpose? Is there a way to test flour?
0: Yeah, there is. It's not ideal. You can kind of tell between AP and bread. Bread flour is going to weigh a little more per cup than all-purpose. So
14: okay.
0: The problem is, depends where you go, because everyone has a different idea. But in general, a cup of all-purpose is about 120 grams, and a cup of bread flour is 130 to 140 grams. But the problem is, you'd have to measure each cup exactly the same way, exactly the same method. I use lots of different flours. I get white plastic containers, and I write in magic marker on the top, AP, bread, cake, whole wheat.
14: Yeah.
0: You know, I don't use the same container for different flours, but that you could weigh it. The problem is the cake flour and all-purpose are going to be about the same, around 120.
14: Yeah.
0: The other way to do it is to make a yeasted recipe with a flour, and you can tell pretty quickly whether you've got bread flour is going to rise better, et cetera. I would try weighing. That would be my guess. Sarah?
11: I think that's a good idea, but I have a question for you, Becca. You say there's one that's not labeled, right? Just one.
14: Right,
0: just one.
14: Yeah.
11: Everyone else is labeled. So by the process of elimination, shouldn't you be able to figure it out?
14: See, now how did I not say this? So both of those ideas are great. Because I was trying to think, is there a way to add like something to it so it reacts in a certain way? But no, the weighing or, by process of elimination, what do I not have?
11: Yeah, because I doubt you would have two containers of the same kind of flour.
14: This is why I had to call you. Yeah.
11: Well, I'm glad you called all the way from Indonesia to ask us this question.
14: I did. Yes.
11: Yeah.
14: And I'm just glad, you gave me two good solutions that I'll try.
11: Wonderful.
14: And that's great.
0: But next time, permanently label your canisters.
14: I hadn't even thought about that either. Yeah.
0: Yeah.
14: I will do that. And I do keep them in the refrigerator. This is the bottom shelf
0: good
14: of my
0: you.
14: Refrigerator.
11: Yes. Very good.
14: Yeah. You know that.
0: Well, Becca, you get the award for the longest distance.
11: Yeah.
0: And a good question, too.
11: Yeah.
14: All right. Well, thank you so much.
0: Thanks for calling.
14: Bye-bye.
11: Bye-bye.
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4: This is Mel Street Radio. I'm your host, Christopher Kimball. Next up is my interview with Hannah Selinger about her tell-all memoir, Cellarat. She worked in restaurants for over a decade, first as a server and then as sommelier. Hannah, welcome to Milk Street.
5: Thank you so much for having me.
4: This is a great story, Cellarat, but I have a question to start. The restaurant industry is known for the rough part of the job, right? It's kind of abusive, the drugs, there's alcohol. You fell in love with this business, you said, because it was beautiful and glossy, but then you discover the dark underbelly. Was that a surprise to you, or did you sort of half expect that it was going to be this way?
5: I think it's sort of that case of, I didn't think the leopard was going to eat my face.
4: Good answer.
5: I certainly knew the leopards were out there, but the leopard eating your face is sort of, it's a very distant, far-off problem. And then when it starts happening to you, it's sort of like, oh, aha, I see why so many people find this problematic.
4: So you start off with simple restaurants, and then you get to more sophisticated restaurants. You say entire orders were taken at once, appetizers assigned to guests by position. Female diners were distinguished with an L, an archaic reference to ladies, because in fine dining, women were always served first. So some of the first restaurants you worked at was pretty simple from a server point of view, but in a more sophisticated environment, there was a lot going on you had to remember.
5: Yeah, I found it very intimidating, which is funny because I had grown up in a family that had some money and I had dined at a lot of these restaurants, but I had never seen it sort of behind the scenes.
4: Right.
5: And then suddenly I was in this environment where everything was extremely formal and we were, you know, taking away the silverware in between courses and we were crumbing and we manually fired things, telling the chef when things were ready to come out through the kitchen. I found that so intimidating and I had to learn very fast and on my feet.
4: My favorite bit is the Jeffrey Steingarten moment. I've met him a couple times. He's an amazing food writer. But you're serving his table and you say, Steingarten actually had more questions. Did the vanilla come from Madagascar? Were the strawberries local or seasonal? Were they sourced from somewhere else like California? And you think, dear God, please do not make me go back and talk to the pastry chef again. And you just, you know, you realize you were just not up to the task of dealing with someone like Jeffrey Steingarten.
5: Yeah, I sort of couldn't believe that they had put him in my section. That was my first foray into serving that level of media. It's funny because now I am media. And I would expect a server to know if the ice cream was made in-house. I would expect a server to know some level of detail about things prepared in a restaurant. But I was so panicked, and he kept asking me question after question.
4: I think he was baiting you. I mean,
5: for sure.
4: Who would ask whether the vanilla comes from Madagascar?
5: No, yeah. I think he knew that I was sort of a weakling, and he was messing around with me a little bit. And I deserved it.
4: Well, he probably got a good column out of it. So working at a restaurant, you know, it's well known that the hours are brutal. So how do you maintain a relationship, you know, or a family when you're spending most of your life at the restaurant? Is that doable, or do most people fail at that?
5: Yeah, it's really hard. I found that I saw my family, like my parents, really infrequently. Like I would encourage them to like come into the restaurant and dine to see me. I used to call my parents from the bathroom at BLT all the time, which they would tell me to stop doing. Stop calling us from the bathroom at work. And when I was working at BLT, a friend of mine died, and I needed to

0: to his funeral and trying to get the day off to go to his funeral, which was scheduled on a weekend, was a battle. He was Jewish, which means I'm also Jewish, but there's a very strict timeline for when the Jewish funeral is planned. And so it was immediate, and there wasn't like a window where I could be like, oh, I can get my shifts covered. And there was just sort of like no empathy for that. I was 27. My friend had been 28. And it was sort of like, well, you know, you can't really take the night off. And it was like, well, my friend was really young and we're all honoring his death. Like, you know, this is the kind of thing that I need the night off for. So that was one of the first moments where I was like, in the real world, like you would just go to a funeral, you know, you would just go.
1: So did you end up going?
0: I did. Yeah.
1: Did you have a job when you came back the next day?
0: I didn't.
1: Oh.
0: Yeah.
1: Well, tell me about what happened with that. You sort of get blackmailed for some issue about liquor.
0: Yeah. I mean, I made a stupid mistake, which I take full ownership of. We were having a cost control issue, which I had noticed because I had been promoted from server to sommelier, then like de facto beverage director. And I noticed that there was like one specific item that was like just flying out the door, but we weren't selling it. And it was a certain kind of tequila, and it was the kind of tequila that the general manager drank all the time. So, I mean, I knew where it was going. And in order to make up for the loss, because there was no way to report the general manager who was actually above me, I had been basically taking cheap alcohol that we had left over from a party that had been thrown and topping off bottles on the well. So like if you thought you were ordering a Tanqueray, for instance, I was filling it up with like the cheapest stuff that we had on hand called Crystal Palace gin. It's illegal. And obviously it's also immoral. And I did it knowing that it was wrong, but also I was like sort of helpless. I was 27 years old. I didn't really know how to handle taking the reins in this liquor program that was failing. And there were cameras behind the bar. And when I went to the funeral that I had been denied, the general manager went through the cameras and reported me to the owners of the company and had me fired.
1: So today, now you're older and wiser, what would you have done?
0: None of that.
1: Well, okay. Good. That's a first step. Yes. So Jean-Georges, right? So, years and years ago when he was sort of new in New York, I went to a couple of his restaurants. And I love your description. You say, there's no pleasure in a four-star dining room, no joviality. You can't be jocular with your fellow servers. There's no room for error. And that just really struck a chord with me because I remember the food being outstanding, but everything was gray.
0: Yes.
1: Everything was quiet. I just felt like you could hear a pin drop.
0: Yeah.
1: So you did not enjoy that experience?
0: I think that that was such a tight-lipped experience. You know, it was a very hard place to work. Even at BLT, which was a 2-star New York Times restaurant, it had been awarded 2 stars by Bruni, had such a different feel to it. The music was loud. People came to have fun. And even though we took service very seriously and we took the food very seriously, you know, there was room to move around and to, you know, to be, you know, you were in a restaurant. And Jean-Georges was really staid. You were meant to be quiet both in the dining room, like as a diner, and also in the dining room as a server. It just had a very sort of balletic feel to it, which is not how I prefer to dine or to execute service. I think, you know, there's sort of a tricky balance in 4-star restaurants where, yes, it's formal, yes, it's expensive, but like you should still be able to feel like you're going out and having this special thing where you can sort of have fun and
1: you can be yourself.
0: Yeah, you can be yourself. You're still eating dinner. It is still a time to enjoy yourself. And if you don't feel like right. that, I guess you have to question what the intent is.
1: So Johnny Uzzini, pastry chef, Sean Jordan is pastry chef. This is a case where you come across another major problem in the restaurant world, right?
0: Yes. I had, before I wrote this book, I actually went on the record in 2017 as one of the people who accused Uzzini of misconduct in the restaurant industry. And I was sort of the reason, well, I don't want to say I was the only reason, but I was one of the reasons that he was sort of ousted from, you know, he was on Top Chef Desserts and he was more of a position player, and he is sort of no longer really in the world in the way that he used to. And I was one of the people who had come forward against him. But there were other people as well.
1: Well, you write, it wasn't just me.
0: Right.
1: It was any girl. And then you say every girl.
0: Right. And I don't mean just Johnny. I mean, there's a catalog of incidences that I could recount. And even after this book came out, so many people came to me. And, you know, and then I had to sort of... I live in Massachusetts. I had to sort of sit through watching Mario Batali walk out of a Boston courtroom, you know, acquitted of everything after having known people who suffered, you know, the consequences of his behavior. So, yes, I've known many people who have suffered experiences like this in the restaurant industry with people who are well-known, with people who are unknown. You know, people talk about these things, but then they sort of give people a slap on the wrist and let them go back to doing what they do.
1: Yeah, I was going to ask. I mean, Batali's not come back, but he tried.
0: Yeah.
1: But do you think that the restaurant industry, has it cleaned up its act a lot, or it's only slightly reformed?
0: I would say that it is not reformed. I would say that there is more recognition for the behaviors that used to exist, and there are now HR departments, which we certainly didn't have before, but those HR departments more or less serve the restaurant owners or the chefs, and they don't really serve the people beneath them. They're sort of like legal defense teams, if you will. And I don't know that, you know, the essay that I had written that started this book was the piece that I wrote for Eater, which was nominated for a James Beard Award, about my time working for David Chang. And the reason that I started writing that essay in the first place was because I had seen that Peter Meehan had stepped down as the editor for the food section of the Los Angeles Times. And that enraged me because it occurred to me that he had been held accountable for behaviors while Dave Chang, who worked with him at the time and whom I had worked with at the time, had not been accountable for any of his behaviors, which were not necessarily sexual in nature, but just abusive in nature. And it really made me think that, you know, there were all of these things that happened that people really hadn't taken accountability for. All of these years later, I got so many thank yous for that piece. I got so much critical acclaim for that piece. I got a book deal out of that piece. And Dave Chang is still making millions of dollars off of Amex deals and television deals.
1: So where's the line in your point of view? Where do you think that abusive starts and just being a tough boss ends?
0: It's hard to say. I mean, I think, like, you know, there's like tough bosses, and then there's like screaming at somebody that, like, you're going to murder their family, which, like,
1: that's okay. That's over the line.
0: Right. Yeah. And I experienced Dave doing that. Look, do I think that everybody needs to be canceled? Like, no. But do I think that, like, Johnny Uzzini needs to be back, like, selling his chocolates? Yeah. Probably not. Like, it wasn't just me that suffered under these people. Right. So I think, you know, if it's an isolated incident, or if it's, you know, someone being temporarily unkind or difficult as an employer, I don't think that that's necessarily cause for, you know, ending their life or career. I think that if it's systemic, I think that if they're abusive to the point where people can't show up for work and live their lives, then yeah, like, maybe those people don't belong in this industry.
1: That would be definitely across the line. The Sea Grill, I just love how you describe this. You work in the sommelier at the Sea Grill in Rockefeller Center. And you said after this experience, the Sea Grill didn't need a sommelier. They needed a maid to clean up after the atrocity of tourist dinner service. Yeah. So could you give us a little background on the atrocity of tourist dinner service? What do you mean?
0: Oh my gosh. I just took my kids to Rockefeller Center in January, and I was like, mommy used to work there. I feel like I'm going to have PTSD describing this. It was like the same bottle of Chardonnay sold over and over again to like Australians in Christmas sweaters who tipped 10% like on Christmas Day. The job of a sommelier is sort of like the job of a mind reader. That's how I describe it. When you're on the floor, like you have like just a couple of minutes with somebody and you have to like assess like who they are, what they want, what their personality type is, how much they want to spend, but you can't really ask them specifically. Like there's so much you need to do in such a short period of time. That is not what this job was. This job was like just being a merchant. It was like, you know, oh, like you need me to get you a cold one. And by cold one, I mean not very nice Chardonnay, like on repeat. And also like, you know, bust your table and like get you out so that I can have another one of the same version of you in another terrible Christmas sweater, like over and over again. For that particular position, you don't need somebody with any like refined skill set. You just need somebody to walk back and forth to a Eurocov where you keep the same bottle of Chardonnay stocked up over and over again.
1: You did not feel appreciated for your skill.
0: I think that's fair to say, right?
1: Can you tell pretty quickly whether someone's going to be a good tipper or not?
0: You can never tell.
1: Really?
0: You can never tell. Sometimes people are what we call verbal tippers. You've been so amazing. You're the best. You're the best server we've ever had. Oh my God, we're going to request you every time.
1: 10%.
0: 10%.
1: Oh, thanks a lot. And what about the opposite? The people who give you an amazing tip and you didn't think they would do that?
0: Yeah, that happens too. Those are people are like, you know, they don't make eye contact with you. Right. They like, you know, you think that you're sure they're going to stiff you. And then they leave you like some weird, incredible tip.
1: So Frank Bruni goes to dine at Co, gives it 3 stars.
0: Yeah.
1: And you paired Budweiser with softshell crab. And he writes, it brought out a sense of mischief. So that must be nice to have Frank Bruni say something nice.
0: Yeah, that was one of my finer moments. That was my idea to put it on there. And I poured it tableside into like this little sake glass so that it looked like I was pouring it out of a wine bottle. that was fun. I had fun with him. And I thought, you know, I like to think of wine pairings as like, what would I want to be drinking? And I thought no one wants anything fussy here. You know, you just want a cold beer.
1: You're right. It's an industry that doesn't love you back. They don't love you back. Is that sort of your benediction or the last thought you have about the restaurant industry?
0: When I think about this book in general, you know, despite everything, it was still a love letter to the restaurant industry. And also it was a feminist perspective on restaurants and the restaurant industry. You know, I love restaurants. My deepest hope is that restaurants mend themselves and figure out the things that are broken within them so that they can be better, because I want restaurants to survive. I want restaurant owners to survive. I want people who work in restaurants as career restaurant people to be able to work sustainably in restaurants. I want them to improve, and I want restaurants to love the people who work in them back. The fact that it didn't work out for me doesn't mean that it can't work out for other people. But I want also the restaurant industry to recognize the things in the industry that are broken.
1: Hannah, thanks so much. It's an amazing book, and you also have a great sense of humor, which is great. Thanks.
0: Well, thank you so much. This was a pleasure.
1: That was Hannah Selinger, author of Cellarat. She has a new novel coming out in June called Valley of the Moms. And you can find an extended cut of our interview on Tuesday, June 2nd at MilkStreetRadio.com or wherever you find your podcasts. 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Coming up, America Breaks Up with the Calorie.
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1: I'm Christopher Kimball. You're listening to Milk Street Radio. Now here's the latest in food news with Kim Severson. Hey, Kim, what's going on?
5: Well, I have some big news for you, Chris. The glory days of calorie counting are over.
1: Party time.
5: Right, let's go. But it's actually an interest, like for 100 years, right? The calorie has just had a hold on how Americans eat, right? So calories in, calories out, Weight Watchers, you know, the 100 calorie pack Hostess cupcake. This whole notion of we've got to reduce our calories. But now it's turning out that that is a simple formula that just isn't working. So we're really entering a more sophisticated understanding of the physiology of hunger. And the idea that we're all going to survive on cabbage soup diets, it's over.
1: And the grapefruit diet's gone?
5: I know. I'm sorry. I didn't want to just tell you like that. I was trying to make it easier on you. But I remember my mother with the grapefruit diet. And, you know, there was just that whole era that if we just had the right thing to fill our bellies, we would lose weight.
1: Are all calories created equal? That is, if you expend more calories than you take in, is that a formula for weight loss, or is that just part of the formula?
5: Well, theoretically, yes. If you ate nothing but 2,000 calories of Little Debbie bars, for example, or 2,000 calories of fruits and vegetables, you'd still lose weight, but you'd be a much less healthy person. It's a much more complex idea, right? So calories count, but it's which calories that really matter. But all of this has brought a new kind of thinking that losing weight is about much more than just that calorie in, calorie out formula. There's a whole physiology that we're seeing from the GLP-1s that are triggering certain hormones. I mean, right now, I think the numbers, Chris, are that maybe about 20% of Americans are on GLP-1 medications, which is really giving researchers a key into what makes us overeat.
1: Well, it's sort of like from the stomach to the head.
5: Right. But I thought you, in fact, Chris, I thought you might particularly be interested in how we became so calorie obsessed to begin with.
1: Calorie counting is not something I remember from my early youth. So is this come in the 60s and 70s? When did this come in?
5: Well, it's actually World War I really inspired most calorie counting. The government had asked people to eat less calorie-dense foods, like less flour, less sugar, less red meat, because the American soldiers and their allies needed the calories. So restaurants actually added calorie count to their menus so diners could monitor their consumption. And the idea was to be reassured that they were getting plenty of calories, even if they were eating in a patriotic way, these substitute foods. But calories also at that time became a weight loss measurement or something that became something people would aspire to, you know, to maintain weight in popular culture. And you can trace this back to Dr. Lulu Hunt Peters, who was a pathologist from California. And she picked up the patriotic message of calorie restriction and really ran with it. She started a newspaper column in the LA Times. She developed a prototype of the modern weight loss support group, and she called it Watch Your Weight Anti-Kaiser Classes. So 1918, she wrote a book called Diet and Health with the Key to Calories, and it was a bestseller. So that's really where the modern calorie counting culture began. And then, you know, if this kind of coincided with the flappers in the 1920s, right? So, you know, it used to be if you were thin, it was a sign you were too poor to eat well. But then, you know, the flappers, it was all about being thin, right? And that just unleashed decades of diner diet plates and all of the low-cal marketing campaigns. But I think you're right. It did. The 60s and the 70s in particular, I think, were the height of those, like the cottage cheese and a slice of pineapple. Also, side note, that was one of Richard Nixon's favorite lunches.
1: Oh, another thing to love about Richard Nixon.
5: There you go. This love of that.
1: There you go.
5: And then, of course, you know, that brought us into, you know, we had the low-carb, low-fat Atkins era, well, the South Beach diet. We're all searching for this magic formula, right? But it was really about calorie restriction, but just in all these different forms. And, you know, America's favorite dieter, Oprah Winfrey, you know, she was an investor in Weight Watchers, a big fan of it. Oprah gave up Weight Watchers and announced a couple of years ago that she was taking GLP-1s, resigned from the Weight Watchers board, company stock tumbled, and now she has aligned herself with doctors and researchers who really see managing weight and treating obesity as a more nuanced pursuit. It's biology, it's hormones, it's the food environment. And so this idea that the calorie, the simple calorie, eating more, eating less of it, is going to work is kind of out the window now.
1: What's really interesting to me is the whole idea of food came down to losing weight.
5: Right.
1: And losing weight was defined as calorie intake. So we've taken something which should be integral to our happiness, you know, as a society, mm-hmm. and turned it into something that is dangerous and you have to limit.
5: Right.
1: Isn't that what it is? It's like most cultures celebrate food, they love food. And here we think food is our enemy.
5: Right. And it's that phrase, like guilty pleasure. I hate that phrase.
1: I hate that.
5: Or like, you know, chocolate sin cake. This whole connection of, you know, a punitive spin on food is just beyond me.
1: So the calorie is now out of favor. Is there something else other than medication, taking that pill, that is going to replace the calorie?
5: Well, I think people are getting smarter about what is actually in their food. And I think there's a real populist understanding of nutrients. I mean, you just need to look at the protein craze to see that people are counting protein grams. People are fiber maxing. I know you are, Chris, I'm sure. Entered your fiber maxing years.
1: I've never heard that term before.
5: Fiber maxing. It's all about like
1: colon cleansers, you know, for dinner.
5: Right. Yes. But fiber maxing sounds so much better. Yes. I think colon cleansing got a good marketing team. Okay. So I think those kinds of small changes to the diet is really what's happening. And certainly if you talk to younger people, younger than us, they really are aware of the kind of nutrients that are in their food. And they look for it as opposed to just 100-calorie pack of Oreo Thins or whatever.
1: So what you're saying is Gen Z's got this all under control?
5: Well,
1: Chris,
5: it's all we've got. So we're going to have to believe in the fiber-maxing youth of America to save us, I think.
1: Kim, thank you very much. Say goodbye to calories. Say hello to protein. Thank you.
5: There you go. Good luck with that, Chris.
1: That was Kim Severson, food correspondent at the New York Times. That's it for today. 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You can also find us on Facebook at Christopher Kimball's Milk Street, on Instagram at 177 Milk Street. 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

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Co-founder, Melissa Baldino. Executive producer, Annie Sinzabaugh. Senior editor, Melissa Allison. Senior producer, Sarah Klapp. Producer, Caroline Davis. Assistant producer, Mari Orozco. Production intern, Daniela Rodriguez. 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
5: I'm Janine Herbst with these headlines. The Pentagon says the U.S. fired a missile to disable a commercial ship headed to a port in Iran as Washington and Tehran are still trying to work out a deal to reopen the Strait of Hormuz. In Laos, rescue teams helped five men trapped in a flooded cave for 10 days to safety. The men reportedly went in looking for precious metals. Two other men escaped. Two other men are still missing. And law enforcement officers in New York can no longer wear a mask while on duty. The state's governor, Kathy Hochul, signed a bill into law this week saying it applies to local, state, and federal officers who are operating in New York. I'm Janine Herbst, and you're listening to NPR News from Washington.

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4: Will individuals who assaulted Capitol Hill police officers be eligible for this fund?
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6: 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I'm Brooke Gladstone.
8: And I'm Michael Owinger. Also on this week's show, CBS News Radio is no more. And while obits for the network celebrate nearly a century of broadcasting, back in 1928, the launch was less than promising.
9: CBS is this upstart company formed by a stock promoter and a talent agent. The early reviews of the first performances don't make you want to tune in again.
8: It's all coming up after this.
10: Live from NPR News in Washington, I'm Janine Herbst. As President Trump mulls over the deal to end the U.S. war in Iran, Secretary of Defense Pete Hegseth repeated Trump's stance on the war to those gathered at a key Asian defense summit in Singapore today. NPR's Jennifer Pack has more.
11: He repeated what President Trump has already said, that the president is patient and will only strike a deal if it's a good one, and that's defined as one that ensures Iran doesn't get a nuclear weapon. He also said that the U.S. is ready to resume strikes on Iran if no deal is reached.
10: NPR's Jennifer Pack reporting. The summit comes amid concerns about China's military posture, especially toward Taiwan. This is Hegseth called on Asian allies to ramp up military spending to counter China's, quote, historic military buildup, though he didn't mention Taiwan. This comes some 2 weeks after Trump's state visit to China with leader Xi Jinping. President Trump's doctor recommends he lose weight and exercise more. But as NPR's Franco Ordonez reports, the doctor also says the president is in excellent health.
12: President Trump, who turns 80 in June, remains fully fit to carry out all his duties as commander-in-chief. According to a medical report released late on Friday by the White House, it says Trump is in, quote, excellent health, demonstrating strong cardiac, pulmonary, neurological, and overall physical function. This was Trump's third trip to Walter Reed National Military Medical Center in the past year. The White House characterized Tuesday's visit as a routine annual physical, but Trump's age, swollen ankles, and bruised hands have raised questions about his health. Dr. Sean Barbabella, physician to the president, wrote that Trump had some, quote, slight lower leg swelling, but that the swelling had improved from last year. Franco Ordonez, NPR News.
10: The Trump administration says it wants to supercharge the denaturalization process as part of its broader immigration enforcement operations. NPR's Jacqueline Diaz has more on what the Justice Department has been able to achieve.
13: In the last year and a half, the Justice Department says it has filed more than 60 cases to revoke citizenship. That's more than during all 4 years of the Biden administration. NPR reviewed 34 denaturalization cases the DOJ has publicly announced. So far, 11 have resulted in denaturalization. And most of these cases involve people charged or serving prison time for fraud or drug trafficking. Daniel Kanstrom is a professor of law at Boston College who specializes in immigration.
14: I'm not seeing like a major surge of worrisome denaturalizations.
13: He credits the strong legal protections in the justice system that have prevented any potential abuse of the system. Jacqueline Diaz, NPR News.
10: You're listening to NPR News. Consumer debt reached its highest level on record in March, about $18 trillion. That's according to Equifax. NPR's Stephen Basaha reports much of that credit card debt is being held by lower income families.
15: There is a K-shaped divide in this growing debt. That's a reference to how it graphs out when the rich are getting richer and the poor, if not getting poorer, certainly aren't doing as well. Emmeline Aleph is an advisor leader with Equifax and says while many families are coasting by, lower income families are increasingly relying on credit cards.
16: Not just for discretionary spending, but sometimes even as a lifeline to cover some of the basic expenses.
15: Overall, credit card debt jumped almost 4% in March from a year earlier, faster than the overall inflation rate of 3.3%. Most of the consumer debt comes from mortgages. The real estate data company Cotality recently reported that mortgage delinquencies were up year over year in March, 3%. Stephen Basaha, NPR News.
10: The 2026 Champions League soccer final. France's PSG beat England's Arsenal 4-3 after a penalty shootout, defending their title for the second year. PSG is only the second team after Real Madrid to win back-to-back titles in the modern era. The World Cup starts in 12 days and is set to be the biggest ever, with 48 teams set to play a record 104 matches, and both PSG and Arsenal have players heading to the tournament that's being played in the United States, Canada, and Mexico. I'm Janine Herbst, and you're listening to NPR News from Washington.
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18: From WNYC in New York, this is On the Media. I'm Brooke Gladstone.
8: And I'm Michael Loewinger. Last week, President Donald Trump and his own Justice Department reached a settlement on the president's $10 billion lawsuit against the IRS with the creation of a so-called anti-weaponization fund.
19: The DOJ says the $1.8 billion fund will support those who claim they were a victim of lawfare at the hands of the Biden administration.
8: On Friday, a federal judge temporarily froze the slush fund ahead of a June 12th court date. But there were already other efforts to kill it, including a challenge from two officers who defended the Capitol on January 6th.
20: Capitol Police Officer Harry Dunn and Metropolitan Police Officer Daniel Hodges are bringing the lawsuit because the fund could be used to compensate the Capitol rioters who attacked them and put their lives at risk. In this tape, you hear Officer Hodges as he's pinned against a door by the mob.
4: Will individuals who assaulted Capitol Hill police officers be eligible for this fund?
8: Democratic Senator Chris Van Hollen questioning Acting Attorney General Todd Blanche.
4: Why not make that a rule?
21: I expect that, because I'm not one of the commissioners setting up the rules.
8: That doesn't sound like a no. The fund has divided the GOP, with some Senate Republicans refusing to vote on a spending bill over concerns that taxpayer dollars could go to insurrectionists.
22: Former Senate Majority Leader Mitch McConnell said it would be, quote, utterly stupid, morally wrong to award money to pardon January 6th rioters.
8: But unsurprisingly, the MAGA faithful have fallen in line.
23: This is about compensating Americans for the lawfare that we saw under the last administration.
8: J.D. Vance at a press briefing last week.
24: You previously told me that anyone who assaulted a police officer on January 6th should go to prison. So why not rule out giving them taxpayer-funded money?
23: Well, Caitlin, what I said is we're going to look at everything case by case.
24: But why not rule it out?
23: Because, Caitlin, there are people who I don't know their individual circumstances.
8: The origins of this contentious slush fund go back to an even more contentious lawsuit.
25: So the story of the president who sued himself really begins actually in 2019.
8: Anna Bauer is a senior editor at Lawfare. She recently wrote about how in 2019, an IRS contractor named Charles Littlejohn leaked tax returns for a number of wealthy Americans. And those leaks were later published by the New York Times and ProPublica. Trump sued the IRS for the leak earlier this year, which Bauer says makes sense. He was legitimately wronged. But there were a couple of things that should have turned his case into a nothing burger.
25: Chief among them is that Trump filed this suit well after the 2-year statute of limitations.
8: His workaround of the statute of limitations is that he didn't know that his information had been leaked, and therefore he was basically filing within 2 years of his learning.
25: Yeah, his claim is that he didn't know until he received a letter in January of 2024 from the IRS saying, Little John leaked your tax return information.
8: But before that, his lawyer was speaking about harm done to him in court.
25: Yeah, a year before that, his lawyer, Alina Haba, had gone to federal court on the record and spoke on his behalf at a public hearing about Little John leaking his tax returns. But then there's also this separate issue of whether the government would have been liable because Little John was a contractor, not an employee. And there's different rules of liability around what the government can actually be held culpable for when it's a contractor versus an employee. And in other cases, the government had raised this issue as a defense, including the Trump administration itself this year filing briefs to that effect. And then if you look at the one case that was also related to Little John's conduct, that was a case brought by the billionaire Ken Griffin, whose tax return information was also leaked. That case, the Justice Department did enter a settlement, but that only resulted in a public apology.
8: So no money, no $10 billion.
25: Yeah. Point is, just there's no reason in Trump's case to believe that this would have resulted in anything substantial, much less a settlement to the tune of $1.776 billion.
8: Trump seems to be getting some preferential treatment here. Does that have anything to do with the fact that he effectively controls both sides of the courtroom?
25: And that's the other thing that is completely unusual and unprecedented about this case. He controls the government that he is suing, and he controls the lawyers who are litigating on the other side of the case. Keep in mind, under Trump's theory of executive control of the Justice Department, he has been very clear that, you know, whatever he says goes.
8: And to point out the obvious, the Justice Department is not supposed to be the president's personal lawyer or act in any way like that. And in fact, the judge for this case, Kathleen Williams of the U.S. District Court for the Southern District of Florida, said that she thought this all smelled pretty funny.
25: It raised the question for her as to whether or not she actually even had jurisdiction to oversee the case. And the reason why has to do with a constitutional issue, because federal courts are only allowed to oversee cases where there's a real genuine dispute. We call it adverseness or adversity. She wanted to hear from the parties on this because if there's no real dispute, she could dismiss the case. But we never got around to hearing what Trump and the Justice Department thought about all this, because before the judge could ever even hold a hearing on the matter, there was this announcement that a settlement had been reached.
8: Trump's settlement with himself was for a cool $1.7 billion, $1,776 million to be exact. He said that this money would go to charity, but actually that money is set to go to a newly minted anti-weaponization fund to compensate people who, quote, suffered weaponization and lawfare. So where exactly is that money coming from, and where do we think it's going?
25: The $1.776 billion for this anti-weaponization fund is coming from a permanent appropriation called the Judgment Fund. That was an appropriation that Congress set up because it didn't want to basically have to do a new appropriation every time that the Justice Department settles a case, right? And the assumption up until now has been that the Justice Department will pay out settlements in a responsible way. But what happened here is that there's really no normal type of congressional oversight that you would have if you, as the executive, just wanted to create this fund outside the context of litigation, right? Mm. Through the guise of a settlement that they could go through the judgment fund that kind of acted as an essentially like a blank check.
8: And this anti-weaponization fund, which it's painful to even read those words because it feels like it's obvious that a weaponization of the Justice Department is what is creating this fund. it does seem like some of this money is intended to go to January 6th rioters and other political allies who attempted to interfere with the 2020 election.
25: Trump has long talked about compensation for the January 6ers, and we've already seen reports of Jan 6ers who are applying for compensation from the fund.
8: The Trump administration has dismissed multiple cases for members of the Oath Keepers and the Proud Boys with prejudice, right? Meaning they can't be tried again. They've taken press releases of their convictions off government websites. It really feels like they're just kind of setting the table here.
25: The seditious conspiracy cases that you just mentioned that the Justice Department sought to dismiss, those are people who were adjudicated guilty and sentenced to like decades in prison for their conduct. I actually, in the Oath Keepers case, I covered some of that trial. You know, Stuart Rhodes, the evidence at trial involved stockpiling weapons to bring to Virginia to be able to ferry them across the river on January 6th. It involved recorded statements that he made in which he said that his only regret was that people who were at the Capitol that day didn't bring rifles because they could have fixed it right then and there.
8: You know, the Oath Keepers trial hits kind of close to home because I was actually a federal witness in that trial.
25: Oh, wow. The
8: government used some of my reporting into the Zello walkie-talkie app as evidence, and I authenticated the evidence. And, you know, I was pretty ambivalent about it at the time. I felt like I didn't really have a choice. I was subpoenaed. It was complicated. But now, just like, I don't know.
25: What was it like seeing that news about the Oath Keepers case and this sorry to turn the tables on you
8: The
25: interviewer, but like, I'm just curious.
8: I mean, honestly, I find it really upsetting because it just feels like such an obvious subversion of justice. And you don't have to have sat in that courtroom to take offense to this. I mean, we all watched January 6th unfold on TV. There's a lifetime of footage on the internet. So the idea that we shouldn't believe our lying eyes and that, you know, the sort of obvious thing that happened that day didn't happen that day, it just feels like a profound FU to like all of us.
25: Right. I am so in the details on these things that I agree with you. What I wonder is, does the average kind of not really tuned in news consumer feel the same way? And I don't know the answer to that.
8: I'm not sure I know the answer to that either. I was going to ask you that. I do fear that the idea that the Biden administration weaponized its DOJ against innocent MAGA supporters, this framing has become just a kind of basic fact in right-wing media, and that's kind of what is allowing this charade to take place.
25: I'm from rural Georgia, and I hear that sentiment from people a lot. But I also think that when I've talked to people back home about this settlement fund in particular, people can see the obvious self-dealing that's happening in a way that maybe they can't when it's just in the context of government dismissing some of these January 6th cases or rewriting history and deleting press releases and that kind of thing.
8: Do you think that the press, the coverage that you're reading and watching, hearing, is making it clear how upside down all of this, how baldly corrupt it all seems?
25: I always just wonder, like, is it that the media is not expressing these things in a concrete way, or is it just that general audiences don't have the attention span or the desire to really get into the legal weeds on some of this stuff?
8: I appreciate that, but I also feel like we can't blame lay people for not understanding the maneuvers taking place here. Like, isn't it our job to make this clear and make people care? Maybe we do need the headlines to be Trump administration attempts to steal money from the federal government to pay out political allies.
25: Is that your view, or is that just a suggestion?
8: Is it my view that that kind of language should be used by mainstream outlets? I don't know. You know, it's easy for me to preach this because I don't work in a newsroom and I don't have to deal with standards editors at the New York Times and this kind of stuff. I'm just afraid that journalists, in their effort to not seem biased, will hide their own analysis behind explanations of boring mechanisms. And it's like the stakes are a little bit too high for this stuff. I think if there's any chance people won't understand what's happening, it's our job to translate it for them.
25: Yeah. And I also wonder, too, how much coverage are you giving to the IRS settlement fund? Like, are you doing multiple stories, like wall-to-wall coverage of it because it's really terrible and seems like people should know about it? Or are you doing, you know, one story and then kind of moving on?
8: Yeah.
25: Because things just don't break through.
8: Yeah, no, exactly. This has been great. I want to try to bring,
25: Yeah, I'm sorry. I feel like we got derailed on me asking you questions.
8: Yes, absolutely. No, thank you. And thanks for your curiosity. There have been some reports that at least some Republicans are skeptical of this slush fund. Is there any hope that Congress will intervene here?
25: I have kind of given up on thinking that Congress will exercise its oversight powers in the way that it ought to, or at least the way that I think it ought to. But keep in mind, you know, there's the midterms. And so we could very well see some changes there depending on the outcome of the election. If you have a change of party in the House of Representatives, you may very well see an effort in the House to bring litigation to challenge this. And that could actually be one avenue in which standing might be successful. But it's unclear because the case law on that issue is a little bit unclear.
8: Okay, I guess we'll cross that bridge if we get there.
25: Yeah, we will see. There's a lot of just unprecedented things going on with this settlement. So unfortunately, a lot of my answers to you are, it's unclear.
8: I'll take whatever hope I can get. Anna, thank you very much.
25: Thank you. Thanks for having me.
8: Anna Bauer is a senior editor at Lawfare and co-author of the recent article, The President Who Sued Himself.
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8: This is On the Media.
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8: 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I'm Michael Lowinger.
6: And I'm Brooke Gladstone. Big shakeups at CBS's 60 Minutes this week. On Thursday, CBS News editor-in-chief Barry Weiss named Nick Bilton, a former New York Times opinion columnist and documentarian who's never worked in traditional TV news, to run what is, for now, TV's most watched news magazine. Also this week, another bombshell. The network did not renew the contract of veteran 60 Minutes correspondent Sharon Alfonsi after 22 years on the job. Last December, she had prepared a report on the notorious prison in El Salvador, where the president was deporting people. The night before the segment was slated to air, Barry Weiss pulled the story.
19: Weiss told show leadership to pull the segment in part because there was no interview with the Trump administration. Angry with the decision, correspondent Sharon Alfonsi emailed her fellow 60 Minutes colleagues,
9: saying the story is factually correct and accusing CBS News editor-in-chief Barry Weiss of pulling it for political reasons.
6: And she's not the first 60 Minutes lifer to rebel against Weiss. In April 2025, longtime executive producer Bill Owens resigned, saying it was no longer possible to run the show with journalistic independence. Last week, CBS's star anchor Anderson Cooper quit the network, ending his final broadcast with a subtle jab.
11: I think the independence of 60 Minutes has been critical, and I think the trust it has with viewers is critical to the success of 60 Minutes. So yeah, for the last time, I'm Anderson Cooper.
6: And something else happened, far less covered, but no less important.
22: 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Over its nearly 100 years, CBS has helped define the sound of America.
12: This is Edward Murrow speaking from Vienna. It's now nearly 2:30 in the morning, and Herr Hitler has not yet arrived.
6: CBS Radio launched the career of the legendary news anchor Edward R. Murrow and helped shape the format of broadcast news. But in late March, Barry Weiss and President Tom Sabrowski issued a memo declaring that CBS Radio would be tossed into history's dustbin.
13: CBS News says the change is coming as the world moves on to digital sources and podcasts.
6: Weiss and Sabrowski wrote that, quote, CBS News Radio served as the foundation for everything we have built since 1927. But if true, it was kind of an accident. Writing in the Columbia Journalism Review, historian A. Brad Schwartz, author of Broadcast Hysteria and a forthcoming biography of Edward R. Murrow, recounts the remarkable tale of history's first on-the-spot breaking news broadcast that entirely changed the trajectory of CBS News, and yet is largely lost to memory. Brad, welcome to the show.
14: Thank you for having me.
6: What's the real story?
14: Well, for one thing, the company that we now know as CBS, the Columbia Broadcasting System, didn't have anything like a news division or a news organization when it started broadcasting in 1927. It goes on the air about a year after the national broadcasting company, NBC.
6: Its arch rival, it's the unreachable star.
14: Absolutely, because it has the backing of the Radio Corporation of America. It has the blessing of the U.S. government. It is intended to be essentially the American version of the BBC, structured differently, but starts in a very similar way. Whereas CBS is this upstart company. It's formed by a stock promoter and a talent agent, concert manager, who are really trying to compete with NBC in terms of entertainment. So you see, that's what they're promoting from 1927 and struggling. Early reviews of the first performances don't make you want to tune in again.
6: You quote one reviewer in your piece saying that its three-hour premiere declined in quality with astounding speed and that no one not paid to listen could have survived it.
14: That's right. And I left out the fact that they were, I believe, at least 15 minutes late getting on the air in the first place because there were storms and there were technical difficulties and they were in a studio that didn't have clocks. But back in those days, broadcast journalism, as we think about it today, certainly didn't exist. You would have people reading bulletins off the newswire, or literally just they'd buy a newspaper and read the text on the air.
6: And in fact, CBS executes a great leap ahead of NBC. What happened was there was a prison fire in 1930 in Columbus, Ohio. The prison had a broadcasting facility
25: right near where the cells were burning.
14: So this prison, by the time of the prison fire in 1930, is almost 100 years old. But it had held Confederate prisoners of war during the Civil War. It's a very old facility near downtown Columbus. And during what appears to have been an escape attempt, a couple of inmates would later confess to setting an incendiary device in a cell block that was unoccupied, but was next to an occupied and overcrowded cell block.
25: And just to be clear, these prisoners who were trying to escape, they set up this incendiary device in this abandoned building in order to create a distraction, right?
14: Correct.
25: But they got the timing wrong. They set it so that everyone would be at dinner, but it didn't actually catch fire until they were all back in their cells, locked individually. There wasn't any automatic unlock.
14: Exactly. These cells, which would contain probably three or four inmates, are individually locked. So yes, these inmates, hoping to create a diversion so they can escape during dinner, by the time the fire catches, everybody's locked up.
25: The untold story here, perhaps even more than the first time a live unplanned event was broadcast, was the broadcaster, Otto Gardner, a prisoner who fellow inmates knew as the Deacon. Tell me about him.
14: Otto Gardner was originally from Virginia. He's African American, and he comes north to Ohio at some point. This is, of course, the period of the Great Migration. He's living in Youngstown in 1917 when he murders his wife and her sister-in-law, shoots them both on a crowded streetcar in front of a lot of witnesses. So he's convicted of first-degree murder, pleads guilty, is sent to the Ohio Penitentiary in 1918. And it appears that he experiences a religious conversion within the prison. He, at some point, obtained a degree from the Moody Bible Institute. I'm fairly certain by correspondence, because they, even in the 20s, had radio correspondence courses. The Moody had its own radio station, and a lot of prisoners in the Ohio Penitentiary had radio sets in their cells, like crystal receivers. By 1929, 1930, he is known within the prison

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1: The prisoners, and this was a regular program that began in early 1929, was quite popular regionally, apparently.
2: People all over were tuning in to hear these prisoner performers.
1: One duo in particular, there was an inmate, Harry Dawson, I believe, who wrote a song, "I'm Just a Black Sheep," and it became sort of a regional hit.
2: And we can't find it.
1: Neither could I. I'm sorry. But he and his partner were sort of known as the black sheep. People would write mail to the prison. When you look at the newspaper coverage, you see indications of like, you know, if you like this performance, like write to the governor. these were popular broadcasts. And it appears that because Gardner was the secretary of the Protestant chapel, he was responsible for managing what they referred to as the radio station. And he almost certainly did some broadcasting as well. He was acting as an announcer in some capacity on at least a few of these programs. So when the fire breaks out, not only do they have broadcasting facilities, but they have prisoners, and one in particular who have microphone experience, which makes a big difference when you're covering an event like this.
2: You said that he knew the difference between addressing an in-person audience and addressing a radio audience.
1: Yeah, that's a big factor that I think is going to make this broadcast as impactful as it was, because the craft of broadcasting that is developing in the 1930s, you know, particularly politicians are still orating. They're still talking as if to a full lecture hall. But you see people like FDR, you see people like Edward R. Murrow. They're the ones who understand this is a conversation. You are addressing a singular imagined spectator, not a theater full of people.
2: But this is before Murrow's big moment and Roosevelt's. This was April 21st, 1930. The fire breaks out. Describe what transpired after it started.
1: You know, it's iron bars and stone walls, so it's essentially like being inside a brick oven. When they eventually were able to clear the burned building, they found men with their heads in the toilet trying to get away from the heat, but it's the heat and the smoke that overcome you before the fire. But once people smell the smoke and the cry of fire goes out, you know, the first concern of the prison officials and the warden in particular is to avoid a prison break. They show much less concern for the lives of the people inside the burned building. So while the warden and most of the guards are trying to secure the complex and bring the National Guard in, a few prison guards, but mainly other prisoners, are unlocking the cells, are breaking the locks off with hammers, are doing whatever they can to get each individual door open and get their fellow prisoners out. And so there was some saving done by the prison officials, but certainly the inmates who survived this and left accounts, like Chester Himes, who became the famous novelist and wrote a story and later a novel about this, he marvels at how the people who are considered to be the worst of the worst, right, convicted of murder and every crime in the book, are risking their own lives to save their fellow prisoners.
2: How did WAIU, that local CBS Columbus radio station, get the eyewitness account of the fires? I mean, technically, how did they pull it off?
1: Well, because WAIU is located on an upper floor of the only skyscraper at that time in Columbus, what is now the Levesque Tower, they can see the smoke coming up from the prison, which is right near downtown. So they actually break the news locally while they send someone over, their station manager, Fred Palmer, to the prison. Within an hour or two of the breaking of the news, they have Palmer reporting in by telephone. He can tell an announcer on the other end of the line what he's seeing, and then the announcer can repeat what he's saying over the air, which is, again, about as close as you could get given the technical constraints. But once Palmer is able to get inside the prison about a couple hours after the fire has started, and he gets to the chapel and he sees that the radio facilities have survived and are in working order, they are able to patch in, certainly using a phone line, with the WAIU transmitter. So now they're broadcasting locally direct from the scene of the disaster. Meanwhile, the WAIU officials are getting on the phone with CBS in New York saying, "We have something. Can you clear your schedule?" This requires getting long distance phone lines. The fire breaks out around 5:30 p.m. By 11:15,

0: Columbia Broadcasting System in New York is ready to take this local broadcast from Columbus and send it out to 72 affiliates nationally who, you know, if you're listening to your radio at that hour, you have no idea what you're about to hear, right? But, you know, certainly in the local Columbus coverage area, there are reports that people thought this might be some sort of drama. They thought it might be, you know, a skit because this is just such a new type of reporting that people didn't quite know how to take it.
1: And Fred Palmer has this set up now, and who does he put on the air to speak to the nation?
0: Deacon Gardner. He's not identified by name in the broadcast. He's identified by number, convict X46812. So that's what is in all the newspapers the next day. It's difficult to know exactly why Palmer did this because accounts get very sketchy in that period between the fire and when they actually go on air. But they seem to have wanted a prisoner's perspective. And of course, we know Gardner was very eloquent. We know he was experienced with the microphone. We don't have a recording. The newspaper accounts conflict in some details. I think it's likely Palmer came on as the announcer and then handed it over to convict X46812. But what is very clear from all the accounts is that the voice everybody remembered was Gardner's.
1: So 322 prisoners died in the fire, the deadliest prison disaster in U.S. history. Deacon Gardner was at the microphone delivering the first breaking news report in CBS history. Tell me what we know about Gardner's use of the mic.
0: What's remarkable when you look at the press accounts is that the structure of what he's saying is so similar to a report that you would hear later from Murrow in World War II during the London Blitz, for example.
2: I'm standing on a rooftop looking out over London. At the moment, everything is quiet.
0: Gardner starts by describing what he's seeing because he's in the chapel building, which has windows. It's right next to the scene of the fire. He starts with the objective information, when the fire started, how it spread, what the estimated death toll was at that time, where the main loss of life was on the top floors, paints this word picture of what the prison looks like. Again, I'm reminded of Murrow, particularly when he's reporting from Vienna after the Nazis march in 1938.
3: It's now nearly 2:30 in the morning, and Herr Hitler has not yet arrived. No one seems to know just when he will get here, but most people expect him sometime after 10 o'clock tomorrow morning. It's, of course, obvious after one glance at Vienna that a tremendous reception is being prepared.
0: Like all the radio reporters who were operating from Nazi-occupied countries at that time, he has to pick his words carefully because the Nazis control the microphone. So he can speak more frankly from Britain than he can from Germany. And there are things he doesn't say in that moment that he says later. And the same thing is going on here, whereas Gardner knows he is on the air at the pleasure of the prison officials. So we know from other sources that there is a great deal of unrest in the prison, apparently attempts at escape or rumblings of what might become a riot. This would proceed over the succeeding days. But in the moment, Gardner is emphasizing that nobody's trying to escape, everybody's well behaved, the nurses don't feel that they're in danger. The press accounts, there's some conflict in who said what, but the one thing all the newspaper accounts that reported on this, from the New York Times to papers in Canada, what they agree on is that more than once, Gardner referred to his fellow prisoners as brothers, specifically in the context of talking about how they saved each other. And so he makes this comment, after seeing the things they did and the bravery of them, I am glad and proud to call them brothers. And because it shows up in all these news reports, you can tell that's the thing that really landed with the audience.
1: Yeah, the Kansas City Star declared that, quote, radio, for the first time in history, gave millions of listeners eyewitness accounts of a catastrophe at the time of its happening. The Kentucky Post called Gardner a radio hero for his intensely dramatic account. And the Chicago Defender reported that Gardner startled America thanks to his vivid and amazing description.
0: I can't help comparing it to Murrow's reports during the Blitz specifically, because so much of the content of those reports is about the character of the people that he's seeing, in this case, the British.
2: I saw many flags flying from staff. No one ordered these people to put out the flags. They simply feel like flying the Union Jack above their roofs. No one told them to do it. and no flag up there was white.
0: It's sort of making an argument to American listeners that they can take what a lot of people outside of Great Britain thought they couldn't, the Blitz, right? And Gardner is doing the same thing. He is looking at these prisoners, seen as the worst of the worst, the cast-offs from society. He's commenting on the brotherhood, the sense of solidarity that they demonstrated in risking their lives to save each other. And that's really remarkable.
1: Coming up, we delve deeper into the evolution of CBS News after the fire and the deacons set the stage for Edward R. Murrow and pick through the embers of network news today.
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11: This is On the Media. I'm Michael Lowinger.
1: And I'm Brooke Gladstone. Continuing with historian A. Brad Schwartz, we shift our focus from the stunning impact of a horrific prison fire on broadcast news to the internal workings at CBS. Apparently, owner William Paley was known for taking credit when, in fact, credit was not due.
0: Yes, his memoir, they came out in the 1970s. So the title is As It Happened, but the joke was it should be As It Didn't Happen. So at the time of the prison fire in April 1930, he's 28 years old. He had acquired control of the CBS network about a year and a half earlier, right around the time he turns 27. So he didn't found the network, even though he identified himself as the founder in later years. But he had bought this failing company that had never turned a profit. He comes in from a family business in Philadelphia, successful cigar company founded and run by his father and uncle. He's in charge of the advertising for that concern and sees in the mid to late 20s what an amazing advertising medium this new thing called radio is, how great it is at selling. So in the moment, he's very conservative in the sense that he doesn't want to risk what he has. He's slow to see the promise in television, even though he would claim differently. And the same is true with news. Even when he has sort of this minor phenomenon on his hands with this prison fire broadcast, he's still reluctant to capitalize on it, as best we can tell.
1: Although ultimately, Paley sends Gardner a $500 check and a thank you note, presumably to allow CBS to take credit for what the local station had done.
0: Yes, exactly. So this is really one of the only reasons we know Gardner's name, because he's only identified on air and in the initial news coverage as convict X46812. But then within a day, it goes out on the Associated Press and the other news wires that the president of CBS, William S. Paley, is sending this Otto U. Gardner a check and a thank you note commending him for this historic broadcast that he's made. Paley, one of his first actions when he took over over CBS around about 1929, retained the services of Edward Bernays, who is the inventor of public relations, who is a propagandist during the First World War.
1: And incidentally, the nephew of Sigmund Freud, who really wasn't crazy about his nephew.
0: Yeah, but Bernays was a big believer in what he called created news. And there's other examples of him in this 29-30 period ginning up stories that turn out not to be true. But the whole idea that if you can get the press to report on your company, that's better than buying advertising because it's cheaper and people regard that with less skepticism because it's not an advertisement, it's a news story. So the idea of sending Gardner a $500 check gets CBS in newspapers around the country and keeps the story alive literally for weeks.
1: And it demonstrates specifically that the public really wants up-to-the-minute news.
0: Somebody who works at the public relations firm of Edward Bernays, who used to work at the New York Times, whose name was Edward Klauber, he had an editor at the Times, someone who really internalized and believed in the principles of journalism, specifically as practiced at the Times. Now he's working in public relations, and he's making an argument to Paley that this broadcast demonstrates that there is a public demand for news delivered in this way over the air that will be filled by someone, because Paley is reluctant. Newspapers at this time are still the dominant news medium in the United States. Broadcasting depends on them, not just for news content, because newspapers are doing the reporting, but radio also depends on the press for advertising, because radio listings in the newspapers, that's the only way people are going to know what's on the air. And Paley fears, as would turn out to be the case in later years, that the more radio becomes a competitor to newspapers in terms of delivering original reporting, there's going to be friction between radio and the press. That would break out in the 33-34, what they call the press-radio war. But in this moment, Ed Klauber is urging Paley to move forward. Within 4 months of this broadcast, Paley has hired Ed Klauber to be an executive vice president, basically putting him in charge of news. By the end of that year, Klauber has hired Paul White, who is a wire service man from way back, and the two of them really start to build the news division, what we now know as CBS News. It's not its own sort of journalistic organization for a few more years. Mm-hmm. You know, they referred to it as like public affairs and special events. In 1935, when Ed Klauber hires a young man in his mid to late 20s, claiming to be in his early 30s, named Edward R. Murrow, he joins this special events division. Not as a journalist, he has no reporting background, he's never worked on a newspaper, but he is booking speakers for the CBS network in this organization where he's surrounded by all of these news people. He then credits Ed Klauber above everyone else for establishing the ethic, the integrity standards of CBS News.
1: Getting back to the fire, CBS had started promoting itself as the news network. But as you wrote, Gardner became a footnote, misremembered, if remembered at all. Paley's memoirs falsely describe an inmate who seized the microphone and began broadcasting the roar of the flames and the screams of the dying. What happened to Gardner?
0: Well, he's transferred to the less secure prison farm facility, as a lot of prisoners were, to relieve overcrowding because of the reforms, I think, that take place in the years after the fire. Even though he has a life sentence, he's paroled in 1947.
1: He stays in prison for 17 more years after the fire, though, right?
0: Correct. And then once he gets out, by now he is an ordained minister. So he continues to do this ministry to the incarcerated. One of the black newspapers in Ohio, the Ohio State News, catches up with him 2 years after his release. This would be now in 49. And it's the only news source that I've been able to find in the years after the fire, recognizing him as this, I mean, he's referred to in the headline as the hero of the Ohio Penn Fire, talking about the broadcasting that he did and then interviewing him, saying that he's turned his life around. Again, he doesn't talk much, if at all, about his own experience in the fire. He's putting the focus back on ministry toward the incarcerated and doing what he can to improve the lives of his brothers, as he called them, still behind bars. At the time of his death in 1967, he's buried in the same cemetery in Columbus where the unclaimed bodies were interred after the 1930 fire.
1: Hmm. You say that the early years of CBS is just a black hole because CBS either doesn't care to preserve its history or maybe it wants to make sure that some people don't see parts of its history. With CBS News Radio being shut down and the entire team being laid off, are you worried about the archives that will just lose more of this history, or how much history is there left to lose?
0: Well, the paper history of CBS's early years, as far as anybody has been able to determine, was destroyed probably sometime in the 1980s. The Library of Congress is specifically concerned with preserving the audio history because radio, one of the things that makes scholarship about broadcasting so important is that, especially in the 20th century, radio was the soundtrack of American life. And so much went on the air without being recorded. I mean, we're talking about the national network level. If you get down to local radio, college radio, I mean, just, you know, so much is gone. But you do have, if you're talking about a network like CBS, interviews with newsmakers of all kinds, just the work of all these journalists for decades by this point. CBS never cooperated, as far as I'm aware, with making the archived audio available at a facility like the Library of Congress. I do know that there is a great deal of concern about what will happen to the record of all of that work, because for scholarship and just for the interest of the general public in what the 20th and early 21st century sounded like, that would be an irreparable and immeasurable loss.
1: You say that CBS's new leaders invoke Murrow's legacy without seeming to understand what created it. What do you mean?
0: Well, there is, especially at CBS, throughout broadcasting writ large, a tendency to look back to those days to refer to Murrow with words like integrity and standards and all of those things that are true but become cliched and lose their meaning the more times we use them. From having lived vicariously through much of his career by this point, I'm struck by how in those early days, when he and CBS are first breaking through in the late 1930s, with these broadcasts from Europe, the Anschluss in 1938, the Munich crisis later that year, leading up to the start of World War II, one of the things that audiences and critics are responding to is that they know that even if the text of the reports that Murrow is giving are objective, the way he is communicating the information, the details he is focusing on, communicate an editorial comment on what he's witnessing. He is perceived as being opposed to the Nazi government at a time when NBC, because it was older, because it had longstanding relationships with European governments, including Germany, before the Nazis, there was a perception that their commentators were moderating what they were saying.
1: Pulling their punches.
0: Exactly, in order to maintain access. Murrow and CBS, because of who Murrow was and what his beliefs were, but also because this is the young upstart company, can be seen as more critical. And so there is a reservoir of trust that's built up, and particularly going through the war years, because people are in the United States experiencing World War II on the home front through the radio, primarily through CBS in large part, they know that Murrow was in Vienna in 1938.
12: They lift the right arm a little higher here than in Berlin, and the Heil Hitler is said a little more loudly.
0: They know he was in London in 1940 as the bombs were coming down.
2: Far away in the distance, I can see just that faint, red, angry snap of anti-aircraft bursts against the steel blue sky.
0: That he is at Buchenwald in 1945, bringing one of the first word pictures people have of the conditions in the Nazi concentration camps.
2: Men crowded around, tried to lift me to their shoulders. They were too weak. Many of them could not get out of bed. I was told that this building had once stabled 80 horses. There were 1,200 men in it, five to a bunk. The stink was beyond all description.
0: People know him They know what his values are. They know that he is always first and foremost concerned with the preservation and promotion of democracy around the world, but especially in the United States. He wrangles with CBS leadership throughout the war about how much he is able to communicate those beliefs, how directly he is able to say what he really feels.
1: And we all know he ran into problems in his coverage of McCarthy in the 50s. I want to know about your observation that CBS's new leaders invoke his legacy without seeming to understand what created it. What is it you're seeing at CBS today?
0: Murrow's viewpoint was no one can escape their background, their experience, their reading, their education. All you can do is sort of be upfront about where you're coming from, tell the audience what you've seen, and let them take it or leave it. But I see increasingly, especially at CBS, but I would say throughout broadcast journalism, this invocation of Murrow as the patron saint of broadcast journalism in the United States without recognizing that he came from a values-based position where he was an advocate for democratic values as he understood them.
1: Brad, thank you very much.
0: Thank you.
1: A. Brad Schwartz is a historian currently working on a biography of Edward R. Murrow.

0: bringing destruction.
1: That's it for this week's show. On the Media is produced by Molly Rosen, Rebecca Clark Callender, and Candace Wong. Travis Mannon is our video producer.
2: Our technical director is Jennifer Munson, with engineering from Jared Paul. Eloise Blondio is our senior producer, and our executive producer is Katya Rogers. On the Media is produced by WNYC. I'm Brooke Gladstone.
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0: Hey there, welcome to LiveWire. I'm your host, Luke Burbank. All right, this week on the show, Earlonne Woods and Nigel Poor from the incredible podcast Ear Hustle. They're going to talk about how they created the award-winning show while Earlonne was still incarcerated in San Quentin and how the success of the podcast was influential in Earlonne being released early from prison. He basically podcasted his way out of prison. True story. Plus, we got some stand-up comedy from Dylan Adler, who will reveal what he considers a real missed opportunity on his college admissions essay. Plus, we're going to have a chat and hear some music from singer-songwriter Margot Silker. She will be joined by her husband, who is a musician and an actual working cowboy. They live like on a ranch where they write music, and then sometimes they go out and make the cows go in certain directions. I think that's how cowboy stuff works, right? Anyway, stay tuned. LiveWire starts right after this.
1: Live from NPR News in Washington, I'm Janine Herbst. Israel and the Lebanese group Hezbollah are again trading cross-border fire. This is the latest round of shooting despite a declared ceasefire. NPR's Greg Myrie has more.
2: The Israeli military says it shot down rockets fired from Lebanon and directed at several towns in northern Israel. Israel is waging a large air and ground offensive across the border in southern Lebanon and is telling Israeli residents to expect increased attacks from Hezbollah. According to the Associated Press, Israel carried out another round of airstrikes near the Lebanese town of Nabatea. Israel recently ordered residents to evacuate from more than a dozen villages in that part of southern Lebanon. Israeli and Lebanese officials met Friday at the Pentagon in Washington, but there's no sign that the ceasefire is likely to take hold. Greg Myrie, NPR News, Tel Aviv.
1: Congressional Democrats are praising federal court decisions to block President Trump's nearly $2 billion anti-weaponization fund. NPR's Kerry Johnson reports two different judges are casting doubt about whether that fund is legal.
3: Maryland Democrat Jamie Raskin says the court actions are, quote, magnificent for the rule of law. A federal judge in Virginia is temporarily blocking the Trump administration from taking any steps to dole out taxpayer money to people who claim to be victimized by the justice system. Critics worry Capitol rioters who attacked police on January 6th and other MAGA allies could be in line to collect from that anti-weaponization fund. A different federal judge in Florida is asking President Trump for answers about the settlement, which was announced hours after he agreed to drop a lawsuit against the IRS. The judge wants to know if the deal amounted to collusion and a fraud on the court. Kerry Johnson, NPR News, Washington.
1: Communities across the country are raising concerns about the rapid growth of artificial intelligence data centers. NPR's Windsor Johnston reports supporters say the facilities are essential to powering the technologies driving the future economy.
4: As artificial intelligence expands, companies are racing to build more data centers to handle growing computing demands. Some residents cite concerns about energy use, noise, and environmental impacts. But Terry Clower of George Mason University says AI data centers are becoming a critical part of the nation's infrastructure.
5: Artificial intelligence, cybersecurity, space technologies, eventually quantum computing, all these things require massive data storage capabilities.
4: Clower says it should carefully be considered where facilities are built, but argues demand for AI and other emerging technologies will continue to drive growth. Windsor Johnston, NPR News.
1: This is NPR News. Lawmakers in Florida have restored funding for a life-saving HIV drug. As Kerry Sheridan of member station WUSF reports, the state made sudden cuts to the AIDS Drug Assistance Program earlier this year, citing a budget shortfall.
6: The cuts meant about 12,000 Floridians lost coverage, including for the most popular HIV drug on the market, Biktarvy. The one-pill-a-day regimen costs more than $4,000 a month without insurance. Esteban Wood is director of legislative affairs at the AIDS Healthcare Foundation.
7: It was quite scary. Can you imagine looking to your left, looking to your right, and not knowing where to go to access medication that literally keeps you breathing?
6: Lawmakers agreed on a budget that puts back money for low-income people who need the drug. It now awaits the governor's signature. For NPR News, I'm Kerry Sheridan in Tampa.
1: A blue moon will appear this weekend, and no, it's not your normal blue moon. This one's a micromoon. It's also the most distant and smallest-looking full moon of the year. Blue moons happen every 2 to 3 years. That's when a second full moon squeezes into a second month, or single month, rather. We had our first full moon on May 1st. And since the moon's orbit isn't a perfect circle, the upcoming full moon will be farther from the Earth, and it will seem a bit smaller and a bit dimmer. And no, the moon won't appear blue. That name refers to the uncommon occurrence of two full moons in 1 month. I'm Janine Herbst, NPR News in Washington.
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9: With music from Margot Silker and our fabulous house band. I'm your announcer, Elena Passarello, and now, the host of Livewire, Luke Burbank!
0: Thank you so much, Elena Passarello. Thanks to everyone for tuning in from all over the country. We have a great show in store for you this week. We got to kick things off, though, the way we always do with the best news we heard all week. This is our little reminder at the top of the show that there is some good news that happens occasionally on this planet, or maybe just this solar system. Have we ever had to go outside of the Earth to find some good news, Elena?
12: Well, I mean, I bet there's some pretty cool stuff happening in space, but luckily I think we got to stay earthbound at least this week.
0: Yeah, that's a good sign. We can find a couple of things here on planet Earth. We find those stories, we present them to you. It's the best news we heard all week. Elena, what is the best news you heard all week?
12: Okay, this one is going to be hard not to burst into tears while I do it. It's a lovely story from Ranburn, Alabama. I don't know very much about the place, but I do know that they have a lively livestock auction there. And a few weeks ago, the old Claiborne County Sale Barn had their regular livestock auction, and a man walked in with a rooster. In my brain, the rooster is under his arm.
0: Yes. It's the only place to carry a rooster.
12: But there was some kind of rooster carrying case involved. And he said that he was raising money for a local family in the town who had a baby, an infant son named Brantley, who needed major surgery because he was diagnosed with a heart condition. Very little baby in the hospital. And he wanted to help the family out by auctioning off his rooster to make a little money that he could give. That right there is the best news I've heard all week, but there's more. So somebody bought the rooster in the auction for like $70, and then that person immediately put the rooster back up for auction. And then it happened again, and then it happened again. And just all these people in this community in Alabama just kept re-auctioning and re-auctioning and re-auctioning the rooster until they had raised over $5,000 for this family.
0: Oh, that's incredible.
12: And apparently the whole, I don't know if anybody's ever said this phrase before, but the whole livestock auction was crying. They were all in tears because they were just part. I mean, I can imagine the energy in the room must have been so glorious and infectious. And the report I read actually says that the baby is stable and doing better. Great. And the donations were so deeply felt. That love was so deeply felt. Also, I want to add, this rooster was very good looking. So
0: I think that probably helped.
12: Yeah, I mean, I know that the cause is the reason that they were donating, but this rooster, I think everybody just wanted to get their hands on this rooster for a little bit before they auctioned it off to somebody else.
0: Oh, that's great when you hear people coming together to take care of folks in the community. The story that I saw this week that I thought was the best news actually comes from England, where there's a guy named Simon White. He's about 68 years old now, and he's going through some of his old stuff, some of his old belongings, and he finds a toffee tin, and it's got these like broken tiles in it, which were like a picture of like a dragon and kind of a beastly face. And he's looking at these tiles and he's like, where did these come from? And then he realizes, oh yeah, I stole these from a historical site in Shropshire.
13: Oh no!
0: When I was 9 years old, because, and he's very clear to point this out multiple times in the story, his father was encouraging him to steal the tiles.
12: Oh my God.
0: So the family, like in the 1960s, had visited this place in the West Midlands. It's in the county of Shropshire called Wenlock Priory, if I'm saying that right.
12: Mm-hmm.
0: And basically it was a place where you had nuns and monks living. But because the dad was a terrible influence, told the kid, yeah, grab some of these tiles off of this heritage site.
12: It was a different time.
0: It was a very different time. But then here was the thing. It was such a long ago time that Simon White initially had no idea like where the tiles were from. They used to go to a lot of places as a family and visit a lot of things. And he couldn't remember where he had stolen the tiles from. Enter Simon's mom, meticulous note taker. She kept a diary of pretty much every single day of her life. So they were able to go back and find in her diary where they were that day in 1967.
12: Oh my gosh, that is so cool.
0: Right, which was this place, the Wenlock Priory. So they were able to like narrow it down to where they actually were. And he reached out to the English Heritage Organization. They put him in touch with one of their experts on the matter, a guy named Maddie Cambridge. And Maddie Cambridge was able to meet him and bring him and the tiles back to the original location, which had been a 13th century church and library, which is actually in ruins now today. So it was very cool that they were able to get these tiles back because, A, they didn't have them and they wanted them, and B, because they've been in a toffee tin, they were very well preserved.
12: Wow.
0: These are the best examples of these tiles anywhere, and they're very specific to this location. This was not being done all over England. It was mostly just happening at this one place. So they actually now got some very nicely preserved tiles from this kid's thievery 60 years ago.
12: That's awesome.
0: I think the big takeaway from this story is that mom's rule and dad's drool. Okay. The dad is encouraging the theft of the tiles. And then thankfully the mom was so meticulous with the notes, they were able to figure out where the tiles came from and then reunite them.
12: Yeah. Moms keep records. Dads encourage larceny. That's what we like. Yes,
0: exactly. So the fact that these tiles were well preserved and reunited with their rightful home, that's the best news that I heard all week. All right, let's get our first guests on over here. Now, in 2017, they did something truly unique. They launched a podcast that was actually good. And not just good, but meaningful, because it was the first podcast ever created and produced in prison, San Quentin Rehabilitation Center, to be specific, in California. Now, the show features the daily realities and life for folks inside San Quentin, and it's actually produced in large part by incarcerated people who are living there. In 2020, the show Ear Hustle was named a finalist for a Pulitzer Prize. They've also co-authored the book This Is Ear Hustle, Unflinching Stories of Everyday Prison Life. Here is Earlon Woods and Nigel Poor, recorded live at the Alberta Rose Theater in Portland, Oregon. Take a listen. Hello, Nigel and Earlon. Welcome to LiveWire.
14: Thanks for having us.
15: Thanks for having us.
0: How did you two meet? Earlon, I know you were incarcerated at the time, but Nigel, what were you doing at San Quentin? And do you guys remember the actual first time you met each other?
15: Well, I always say she was gliding across the yard. And she was a professor there, and I was incarcerated. I was working in a media lab. Mm-hmm. And she came over and wanted to document her class, which was a class of photography. And we couldn't do it we could do it, but it wasn't enough space to house the videos. So we decided to do audio, and that's
0: really?
15: How we ended up meeting.
0: And yeah. I understand, you know, because you had been incarcerated for a significant amount of time. Is it really true you didn't, Earlonne, know what a podcast was at that time?
10: Can I just tell this story?
0: Please.
10: Because it's great. Sorry, Earlonne.
15: Took it from you, Luke.
10: Yeah, all right, sorry, I should apologize that's all right. to you. I'm sorry. So we had worked on this radio show for a while, and I wanted to change and do something that was more from the perspective of an artist, and I thought we should do a podcast. So Earlonne and I had gotten to know each other, and we got along really well. And I said to Earlonne, do you want to do a podcast? And he said, yes. And then the next thing he said is, what's a podcast?
0: But Earlonne, you had also gotten transferred to San Quentin because of some of the programs there, right?
15: Yes. My intention was to always go to San Quentin, but it don't work like that in prison.
0: You know really?
15: What I'm saying? Nah, it don't.
0: So, they're kind of into being in charge?
15: Well, yeah, it was like I was in this one prison for like 12 years, and they wouldn't transfer me. So when you spend a lot of time in a place, you realize how to get around the security stuff. So...
10: nicely said.
15: I recognized that they didn't have a psych program, and I watched about 10 Zoloft commercials.
0: So you figured out how to present
15: whatever that ball was doing.
0: Yeah,
15: I went in there and just told the psych, like, man, I can't sleep, I'm depressed. I did whatever that ball was saying. I went in there and it worked. And it literally worked. But I knew one thing not to say. Not to say, like, I hear voices. Don't do that one. No. Everybody suffers from depression sometimes. So
0: sure.
15: I played that as my situation. And I got up out of there like 60 days later.
0: So that was effective.
15: That was very effective. But what I realized is that everybody in prison need to go talk to the psych. Because it's a different perspective from a prisoner or a correctional officer. You actually talking to someone that's, trying to help you advance in life.
0: And so, do you mean that everybody who is incarcerated could use a chance to express their feelings to somebody who's a therapist? Or do you mean it's just the best way to get transferred to another prison?
15: It worked out. It worked out. Yeah. But I think individuals definitely need to talk to a therapist.
0: Yeah. That's something that I want to talk about after the break with Ear Hustle that I just find so compelling is the way that the people that you're talking to, many of whom are going through incredibly stressful things and are incarcerated and have been treated in an inhumane way, it sometimes feels like it's the first time that person's been able to really talk about their experience and get that off their chest a little bit. You're listening to LiveWire Radio from PRX. We are talking to Nigel Poor and Earlonne Woods from the Ear Hustle podcast. We got much more coming your way in just a moment. Stay with us.

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0: Welcome back to LiveWire from PRX. I'm Luke Burbank here with Elena Passarello. We are talking to Earlonne Woods and Nigel Poor, the folks behind the podcast Ear Hustle. Now, you started this podcast in 2017. Mm-hmm. And I remember just being in the sort of world of podcasting in the public radio community, and everybody was talking about this. It was really a revelation and something that was unlike anything anybody had heard. Were you surprised at the way that it took off?
1: I think we'll answer this in different ways. I was very surprised, yeah. Because our original idea was to do a podcast to just play inside the California Department of Corrections prison system, which is like 34 prisons.
2: About that, 34,
1: yeah.
2: 35.
1: So that was the dream. But then we heard about a podcast contest that Radiotopia was putting on, and we got permission from the administration to apply to do it. And out of 15, well, you do the numbers. You're the numbers.
2: Oh, dude. Out of 1,537 entries in 53 different countries, we end up winning.
1: Yeah.
0: Wow. And,
1: but... after we won, we said to each other, now we got to figure out how to do a podcast.
0: So you hadn't actually, this was a pitch, you hadn't actually made a show
1: we
0: yet.
1: We had made a two-minute
2: trailer.
1: And we had made an episode, but neither of us have a background in audio.
0: Yeah, you're a photography professor.
1: I'm a photographer. Yeah, so we taught each other how to make a podcast, along with eventually some help from PRX. But we had the idea, we knew what we wanted to do. On October 5th, 2015, we came up with the idea, and we wrote out exactly what it was going to be. And it turned out to be exactly that. We just had to learn all the technical stuff.
0: Did this go the way you thought it was going to go, Earlonne?
2: Exactly. Like, seriously. Yeah, no, it was a trip, because after we won, PRX and Radiotopia came in, and I asked them, I said, what is a successful podcast? Like, how many downloads do you need? And they was like, 30,000, you'll be doing good. I'm like, nah, we're going to hit 1,000,000. They was like, yeah, you know, yeah. First month, 1.5 million downloads.
3: Yeah.
2: I mean, I was... In my mind, I'm only thinking like it is 2-point-something million people that's incarcerated across the U.S. And if each one of those individuals got 5 family members, you know, somebody gonna listen in. Yeah. So that was my thought process.
0: Yeah. I was curious about that as far as the listenership to the show, who are people who are incarcerated. It obviously varies from institution to institution, but what is the access like to a podcast just to listen to it for an incarcerated person?
1: When it came out, it only was played inside the prisons in California because they have this closed circuit station. Mm-hmm. So it was in all those prisons. And then for some reason, the prison system in the United Kingdom got interested. It was playing in all the prisons, in 114 prisons there. And then it was in sporadic prisons. But recently, this really incredible thing happened. There's a tablet that is now in all of the prisons and jails, well, like over in 1,500
2: jails, yeah.
1: And they have a service called the DOVA, which is educational system. So now Ear Hustle is heard in 1,500 prisons and jails across the country.
0: That's amazing. So it's
1: amazing.
0: In the tablet now.
1: Yeah,
2: it's in the tablet.
1: Yeah.
0: Which for people that don't know, typically incarcerated people, there'll be this tablet that you can try to use to communicate with your family. There's some content on there, but it's heavily regulated. Mm-hmm. But this now has Ear Hustle on it.
2: So, and I believe they give them out for free.
1: They give out for free.
0: Wow.
1: Yeah, it's
0: so,
1: a really great
2: and
1: program.
2: And we just got some stats, I think, last month or the month before. It said that Ear Hustle has been listened to in jails and prison 1.1 million hours.
1: Isn't that crazy?
3: Hours. Wow.
1: Hours. Yeah. I was like, that can't be right. But
3: wow.
1: No, yeah. Yeah.
0: Well, I want to actually, for folks that haven't had a chance to hear the show, I wanted to just play a little clip here, but I want to try to set it up if I can, because you have producers that work on the show who are incarcerated people. One of them is Tom Nguyen, right?
2: Mm-hmm. Yep.
0: Who's in San Quentin, and he... has been there for a long time, for over 20 years, for a crime that he committed when he was pretty young. And he was going to be in there for an indefinite amount of time, but then there was a change in the law which created a possibility that he might be able to be paroled or released early. And so there was going to be a hearing about that. And that hearing had been delayed and delayed and delayed for like over a year. And then finally the day comes and his, Erlen, I know you're down in like Los Angeles, mm-hmm. and Nigel, you were up in San Quentin, and his girlfriend is trying to sit in on the hearing and this incredibly stressful, important moment in his life. And there's like a Zoom problem. They can't get his face on the video. So the judge just says, I don't know, we'll come back in 2 months. And this, Nigel, is you talking to Tom right when he has gotten that news. Can we play that?
1: Okay. It's 11:30. Tom just came back. I heard a heavy sigh.
3: Yeah, I'm tired. They pushed me to May 29th, and it took them 3 hours to do that for some reason. It's just a little bit of a punch. I was like, damn, it's been over a year now.
1: Yeah.
3: I felt like the wind taken out of me. I go, damn, I was like banking on this, right? I was going to try, you know, just like go to Disneyland,
1: yeah,
3: eat a steak.
1: Get your churro.
3: Yeah, get my churro, get my girl that little, the Minnie Mouse ears. Yeah, yeah, so.
1: Damn.
3: No, I just have to wait.
1: Yeah, it sucks.
3: Yeah, it's kind of like,
1: it's,
3: I know.
1: Sorry, yeah. I wish it, I mean, of course, yeah. I don't wish we could change what happened.
3: Yeah. However, you know what? I try to take a guy's life. You know what? I don't have nothing coming. I wish I had it, but you know. Yeah. Yeah. And then I'm trying not to, I try to be grateful because, you know what? I'm fortunate. I appreciate you guys showing up. It means a lot to me. Like,
1: yeah.
3: Even though, like, it's just, I'm telling you, like, I have a life where people support me a lot.
1: I'm glad you feel that way because I was worried it would actually be more pressure. To feel like, oh, there's people waiting. No, I've got to tell them again what happened, and I'm dealing with my own feelings around it. So I'm glad you didn't feel like it was extra.
3: No, it means a lot to me. Oh. I'm telling you, like, I don't have a lot of friends.
1: Yeah.
3: My girl thought it was sweet, too.
1: Yeah.
0: That's a clip from the Ear Hustle podcast here on Livewire. Listening to you, Nigel, in that moment, and Erlen and other points in the show when I hear you talking to folks who are going through something as intense as that. Have you kind of learned how to sort of like hold space for them and be with someone in those moments?
1: Yeah. Do you want to talk about it first?
2: Me personally, I try to tell people, like, don't have your hopes up for every court hearing. It's just a hearing, you know, it's not the decision. So, you know, each time an individual have a court appearance, they're gonna feel that a decision is gonna be made that day. But that's not how courts run. So I just try to keep individuals on that thought because individuals be dejected after a court date and it don't go their way and they get continuances and continuances. So it really break cats down.
1: Yeah. We do hear a lot of difficult things. I mean, that was hard because of a disappointment. There's all kinds of stuff that we have to talk to people about. And I just try to be as present as possible and have open body language and open facial expression. One thing that's really hard is you can't touch people. So I can't hug somebody. I can't show too much emotion because you can't be over familiar with people. So you have to figure out what that line is. And I just am genuine about how I feel. Like, I was sad. I didn't hide that from Tom. And as I said, you can't touch people. So I've come up with this. Can I demonstrate this?
0: Please.
1: I do. The hand hug. So this, can you see what we're doing?
0: Yeah, they're kind of placing
1: yeah.
0: Nigel and Erlen have their hands together, kind of in like a still shot of a high five.
1: Yeah, and then our thumbs are wrapped around
0: and
1: each other.
0: And you're allowed to do that without...
1: No.
0: Oh.
1: So... Oh, no, I didn't. Well, maybe I am. But to me, that's what I call a hand hug. Mm. So when I showed that to Tom, and I did that with Tom, and he knew that was the way I could give him a hug.
0: Yeah.
1: And so it was quiet. It was small. Yes, it is accepted to do that. But there's a deeper meaning behind it. And so you find ways that are appropriate to show that you care without being what is called overfamiliar by the prison system.
0: I mean, another thing that it brings up is, and, you know, people, we talk about the carceral system in this country. There's solitary, which is so obviously dehumanizing and damaging to people. There's mandatory minimum. There's all this stuff around the law and the way we treat people. But there's a small thing like the complete disrespect for the time of somebody who's incarcerated. Mm-hmm. Because, like, if the idea is they don't really matter, it doesn't matter that we're just, let's just do this in 60 days.
1: Yeah.
0: And the judge, you know, no shade to that judge, but they'll be out living their life. And everyone who's not incarcerated will be out in their world. This person's life is totally on hold.
1: Yeah.
0: And that seems to happen all the time with different things.
1: All the time. I mean, I feel that people that are in prison have really learned what disappointment is and how to deal with it. Like I've never seen anyone throw a fit because something like that has happened to them. And I really respect that, to learn how to deal with disappointment, because it happens over and over and over again.
2: And I think the mindset in prison is you hope for the best, but you prepare for the worst. Mm-hmm. You know, but you're going to always keep your hopes up that it's going to work out, because that's what keeps you going, hope. Mm-hmm.
0: Well, on the subject of which, Earlonne, your story is like so incredible. And you can tell me if I have the timeline and the various elements of this correct, but my sense of it is that, you know, when you started doing your hustle, you were still incarcerated, mm-hmm. and the plan, as it were, based on your crimes and what your sentence was for you to be in San Quentin for much longer, potentially before you'd be up for a possible parole. And then by 2018, Governor Jerry Brown of California had commuted your sentence, specifically citing the podcast as evidence of how your life had changed, and you got out. Like, that's crazy.
2: Yeah, my first...
0: You podcasted your way out of prison?
2: I podcasted my way out.
4: That's a good podcast.
0: Yeah.
2: Hey, I knew it was something about San Quentin, you know?
0: Yeah, right?
2: My first parole hearing, not saying I was going out, my first parole hearing was November 2028.
0: That's what you were scheduled for?
2: That's what I was scheduled for.
0: You would not, as you certainly wouldn't be sitting here, you wouldn't even be up for your first possible chance at parole for another however many years that is.
2: Yeah, no, y'all probably would have got a video or something of me. That's what I used to bring about, but no. Yeah, that was my first hearing. And then when Ear Hustle happened, I think it became kind of big for the system. Hmm. And I had submitted a commutation application. And usually these things take like years to hear. I turned it in the day that I was arrested, which was December 28th. I turned it in that day, and within 11 days, I was sitting in front of somebody from the governor's office.
4: Wow.
2: Being interviewed for the commutation. So I think it was like 13 days, maybe, something like that.
4: Wow.
2: It was real fast. And it took about a year to, not about 11 months for the process to go through.
0: Yeah.
2: And the day before Thanksgiving in 2018, I got a call from the governor's office. Like, not like I got a call, like they called me, but they called the prison, and I had to go down there and get on the phone, and they was like, the governor just wants you to know that.

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1: And I think on my sixth year out, Governor Newsom pardoned me.
2: Wow.
1: Yeah. Which I don't know what it means yet.
3: What do you mean?
1: I still can't get TSA pre-check, but...
4: Which is actually a big concern for us because we travel a lot. So he always says, I'm going to the privilege line.
1: What I always say to you. Say,
4: you go to the privilege line.
3: What are you hoping that the show is able to sort of inform? I think, again, so many of us who are not incarcerated spend so little time thinking about these Americans who are incarcerated and how they're being treated. What are you hoping Ear Hustle is able to bring to the wider world of people that aren't in jail or prison?
4: Yeah, well, our original goal was to do a show that was about the everyday life in prison as a way to show the commonalities of life between people who are incarcerated and people outside. And our directive is not to intentionally try to change people's minds, but to tell stories that give people the ingredients to come up with their own decision about what they think should happen in prison. And I think when you can relate to somebody through your own experience, you see them in a different way. And so that is my goal, is to show commonalities. And to also say that life in prison is as complicated inside as it is outside, that people laugh, people have families, people go through hard times, it can be depressing, but it's many things. And to not tell stories about crime, to not overtly say the prison system is messed up, and to not just tell stories about redemption. Stories about redemption really bother me. I think they're pat, and I think they give the message to people that redemption is the only thing that matters. And the complication before people make change, or maybe they never make change, are where the really interesting stories are. So we stay away from those topics and concentrate on the everyday. And we love to work with complicated stories, people that you might have mixed feelings about, but you're going to be able to see something in them that you can relate to. So,
3: what about for you, Earlon?
1: I can't go. She just said it.
3: Nice. Well, I would just say, as a fan of the show, I defy anybody to listen to Ear Hustle and not have it impact the way that they think about incarcerated people. Whatever that is, it will have an impact, and it's an amazing show. Thanks for doing it. Yeah. Nigel Poor and Earlon Woods right here on LiveWire. That was Earlon Woods and Nigel Poor, recorded live at the Alberta Rose Theater in Portland. Make sure you check out their incredible podcast, Ear Hustle, wherever you get your shows. Hey there, LiveWire listeners. It's Luke letting you know that we will be back at the Alberta Rose Theater in Portland, Oregon on June 4th. We'll be joined by chef and activist Sean Sherman, who you may know as the Sue Chef online. We'll also get some stand-up comedy from Jackie Cation. We'll talk to the writer Jeff Chang about his new book about Bruce Lee. And then we've got music from Tyler Ballgame. You can get your tickets at livewireradio.org, and we'll see you June 4th. This is LiveWire from PRX. Our next guest is a comedian and musician who was most recently a writer on The Late Late Show with James Corden as a sports correspondent, where he also performed stand-up. He's appeared on Comedy Central. He's been named a comic you should and will know by Vulture Magazine. And he was recently a tour opener for the comedian Atsuko Okatsuka. Take a listen to Dylan Adler, recorded live at the Alberta Rose Theater in Portland, Oregon.
5: Oh my goodness. Thank you. I'm so happy to be here. I'm honored. This is amazing. Okay, before I start my stand-up set, I'm very curious about this room. Make some noise if you are queer. I'm not, but I support you gays. Yes, keep fighting. Your love is beautiful. No, I'm gay. Could you imagine? I am gay and have an identical gay twin brother. I know, my mom's uterus is a Dua Lipa concert. I don't know.

we were like, my brother and I, we're very close. We're really like best friends. And I think it's because we were actually the very first people we each ever came out to. This is 100% true. Like sophomore year of high school, he came up to me. He was shaking. He was like, Dylan, I don't know. I think I actually might be attracted to guys. And I was like, ew. Don't ever say that again. You know, but then a full year later, I was like, same. I grew up in the San Francisco Bay Area. I'm from the Bay Area, which is Asia. It's Asia. I call it Asian Wakanda, and it's true. I loved the school that I went to. Was very racially diverse. I enjoyed it. And sophomore year of high school, we actually changed our mascot to better reflect our diverse student body. So we went from James the Cougar to El Gato the Cat. That just translates to the cat. The cat. And our school chant went like this.

0: Biblioteca.
1: Yes. That's from Cats. I, you know, I feel, you know, grew up in the Bay Area, so parents were liberal. Our grandparents, not so much. And we recently had to come out to our Japanese grandparents. My brother had a boyfriend. They were coming to visit. My mom decided she would be the one to do it. So she pulled my grandma, my oba-chan, aside. She was like, oba-chan, I have to let you know something. Max and Dylan are both gay. And she was like, well, obviously. As kids, they stole my wigs to dress up as Mulan, so I... Also, Mulan is Chinese, not Japanese, so culturally inaccurate, but still gay. I think that's okay. We were like, oh my God, Oba-chan, thank you so much. We didn't expect this at all. We love you. And she said, I love you guys. Then my mom was like, you never told me that before. I love you. Be gay. Anyway, we were shocked that our grandparents were even remotely accepting. You know, they just grew up in a different generation. My grandma and her family, they survived Japanese internment during World War II. At the exact same time my grandpa was in Japan, he signed up to be a kamikaze pilot for the Japanese Imperial Army. That is 100% true. And I didn't put that in my college essay like a dum-dum. Like, I could have gone to Harvard. I could have titled that The War in Me. Are you kidding me? Alberta Rose Theater. I could have submitted a song. I could have submitted a song with my application. Half colonizer, half colonized. Half internment, half wanna fly. But I'm trying to make peace with the Jewish American pilot inside of me. Hey, Mr. Harvard, this is my Pearl Harbor. That's from Wicked. Deleted song. So we are very close. I'm very close with the Japanese side of my family. And my grandpa, my Oji-chan, 8 months ago, unfortunately, he did pass away. And my mom texted me while it was happening. She was like, we don't know how much more time Oji-chan has left. Do you want to FaceTime to say a final goodbye? I was like, oh my God, yes, of course. I was on FaceTime with my Oji-chan. I was like, Oji-chan, I love you so much. Thank you for everything you've done for our family. And I really wanted to tell him thank you in Japanese, but my half-white self could not remember what thank you in Japanese was. So what came out of my mouth was, gracias. Domo ari gracias, Abueji-chan. Ohayou gozaimasu, muchisimasu, Abueji-chan.

0: I was cut out of the will. So I've never been out of the United States until last year when I was able to open for Atsuko Katsuka in Europe. It was so much fun. I took the train from London to Edinburgh. It was one of the prettiest train rides I've ever taken in my entire life. And on the train, there was a Filipino grandma that sat down right next to me. We were chit-chatting it up. We were gossiping. It was amazing. Then there was a Scottish couple that walked up to us and said, "You are in our seats. Don't you know to check the ticket number? I mean, seriously." Sorry, Shrek. So we check our tickets. We are fully in their seats. I was ready to get up, but this grandma held my hand, looked them in the eye, and said, "No English." Then I was forced to be like, "No English," like... I became her Filipino grandson in that moment, you know? The craziest part of that story, I fully spoke to both of them in English before saying, "No English," so... Here is how that interaction went. It's like, "Sir, stop screaming at us in the middle of the train. This is so inappropriate." Fine, I'm getting up. "No English." Okay. I'm actually currently in a relationship. I'm in love. And it's the first time I've been in love. It's amazing. And what that's done for me, it is humanized straight love. Does that make sense? Is this what Jim and Pam feel all along? Oh, wow. Love is love, I guess. It was his birthday, and he was, I was driving him, he was to my right. I was so nervous, because I'm like, "Oh my God, he's gonna say I love you, he's gonna say I love you." My heart was beating out my chest. He turned to me, and he was like, "You have autism, right?" I was like, "Excuse me? Maybe I do now, I will go on TikTok and get diagnosed." All right, so the final thing I'm going to say, I was recently doing a show in beautiful Burbank, California. It was hosted by a very kind white woman named Susan, and before I got on stage, she came up to me, she was like, "I'm so happy you're doing our show. I am so sorry. I've actually never said your name out loud before. Is it pronounced Dylon?" I was like, "Now it is Dylon! Dylon is my diversity scholarship name. Yes, I am Dylon. From now on. Thank you, Suzanne." No, I love Dylon, okay? When you all stepped foot in the Alberta Rose Theater, you also stepped foot in the House of Dylon. The House of Dylon, got. The House of Dylon, got. Dylon is over, he's over, he's gone. Dylon is dead, cause now it's Dylon. Ivan Dylon Adler, give it up for your incredible host. Thank you for having me.
1: That was Dylon Adler, recorded live at the Alberta Rose Theater in Portland. You can find out when Dylon is coming to a town near you at dylanadler.com. 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We have to take a very quick break, but stay tuned, because when we come back, you're going to hear from singer-songwriter Margot Silker, who joined us for a very special performance from inside a whiskey library. Yeah, that is a real place in Portland, and we were there. Margot is going to be accompanied by her musician-slash-cowboy husband, Forrest Van Tiel. He is not just one of those, all hat and no cattle cowboys. No, he's really a cowboy, like rides a horse and makes cows go to places. So they're going to sing us some songs coming up in a moment here on LiveWire.
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1: Welcome back to LiveWire. Okay, before we get to this week's musical performance from Margot Silker, a little preview of what we're doing on the show next week. We are going to be talking to the legendary chef and food scientist Kenji Lopez-Ault about his quest to sample every teriyaki joint in Seattle. We're also going to talk to music journalist Ann Powers and find out why she initially thought she did not want to write a book about Joni Mitchell when her publisher approached her with the idea. She came around on it and wrote a great book about Joni. Then we've got some music from singer, songwriter, and former Yale a cappella singer, Katumu. So that is the plan for next week's show. Make sure you tune in for that. All right, let's get to our musical guest this week, shall we? Along with her musician husband, Forrest Van Tile, singer-songwriter Margot Silker alternates between two kinds of seasonal work, ranching and touring. The ranching mostly happens in the Mountain West, while the touring has taken her all over the U.S. and Europe, sometimes alongside such acts as Drive-By Truckers. With two critically acclaimed albums under her belt, she's received praise from the likes of Rolling Stone, Pitchfork, and The Guardian. Margot and Forrest joined us for a very special event recorded live at the Multnomah Whiskey Library in Portland, Oregon. Take a listen to this. You all are married and collaborate. Are you able to give each other honest musical feedback without hurting each other? Because I've been in marriages that failed, and that wasn't even with musical feedback happening. If we brought that into it, we would have had no chance. Like, how do you talk to each other about your music and give constructive criticism?
4: Well, we were honest with each other about our music from day one, and I think that sort of helped. We also got engaged 4 days into a tour.
1: If you don't mind me asking, what were the circumstances of the engagement? Like, did you propose, Forrest?
5: Yeah, I think so.
1: Okay.
5: Yeah.
1: Was there a ring involved, or was this just like an agreement? So this, did you do the whole sort of on one knee kind of a deal?
5: No, we were sitting in the minivan.
1: Where all romance happens.
5: Yep.
1: Actually, the minivan is usually after the romance because you have children and you need to get them around in a vehicle.
5: Yeah, we're a little bit backwards in that way. But we had just played a show in Point Arena, California, and we were like the day after the show, we were just hanging out on the cliffs above the ocean. And I just guess I made some kind of offhanded joke about, hey, why don't we just get married? And we had known each other for 4 days.
1: Oh, I thought that you were already, you knew each other for a long time. It was 4 days into the tour. No, this was 4 days into knowing each other.
4: It was a cold start.
1: Yeah. I believe the kids call that a hard launch. It was a very hard launch. Wow. Well, congratulations.
5: Thanks.
1: And as they say, membership has its privileges because, Margot, you started a new record label and signed your first artist.
4: That's right. You're looking at him.
1: Yeah.
5: Wow. That's right.
1: What is that like, actually, to go from being an artist who's on a label to actually trying to run one yourself?
4: It's just, building a business from the ground up. But, the goal is so clear to just bring people together at shows, and that's really what fuels us. Everyone that's working on this project, it's like just getting people together in real life. And that sort of harkens to the name Fossil Records.
1: Fossil Records. How'd you come up with that name? Why did that one strike you?
4: Well, we're underground rock.
1: So I have a slow soaker, but all right.
5: The people like it. People like it.
1: Yeah.
5: Yeah.
1: We're talking to Margot Silker and Forrest Van Tile here on Live Wire, coming in from the Multnomah Whiskey Library this week. Margot, I was sort of reading up on your musical history a little bit in your journey. And I have to say, like, the first time I heard you on the radio, I thought, well, this person was raised in the back of a bar near Lake Pontchartrain, where, like, Lucinda Williams worked as a gruff but loving bartender. But you actually grew up, like, in the suburbs of California, you've mm-hmm. talked about. When did you start to go towards this style of music, and what did it start to really resonate with you?
4: Well, that's a good question. I grew up in a family of, you know, there was music. I grew up singing in church. I would sing with my Nana Esther and all the cousins together, and my sister sings with me. So there's always this background of music, and it was a little out of place to be in the suburbs of San Francisco doing that kind of thing. You know, I don't think you're even allowed to really, like, have a campfire in Los Altos, California.
1: Very dangerous.
4: I know that there are windows when you're allowed to do that. But yeah, I started touring around. I went to Montana, and people were very receptive to songs like Delta Dawn. You know, they're like, bring the Tanya Tucker, let's go.
1: Well, can we hear a song?
4: Yeah. This song is called Lowland Trail, and Forrest here is going to play the lick for us.

0: That was Margot Silker, along with Forrest Van Tile, recorded live at the Multnomah Whiskey Library in Portland, Oregon. 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All right, that's going to do it for this week's episode of Livewire. A huge thanks to our guests, Erlon Woods and Nigel Poor, plus Dylan Adler and Margot Silker. 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
1: Laura Haddon is our executive producer, and Melanie Zevchenko is our producer and editor. Eben Hoffer is our technical director, Trey Hester is our assistant editor, Valentine Keck is our operations director, and Ashley Park is our marketing manager.
0: Our house sound is by D. Neil Blake, and our house band is A.L. Alves, Matt Sheehy, Ethan Fox Tucker, and A. Walker Spring, who also composes our music. This episode was mixed by Eben Hoffer and Trey Hester.
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0: Hey gang, Bert Briscoe here. Welcome to the Song Show. Under there, you're hearing the Stranglers covering a Burt Bacharach and Hal David song. You know that one. I saw them play that live in Seattle. Gosh, I couldn't even begin to tell you what year that would have been. That's kind of a mystery. And, well, so is today's show. And this is kind of a hint, but not an actual hint. The Stranglers are from the UK. Obviously, Bacharach and Hal David are Americans. So sit around. Listen to the show, chill out, have a drink. I'm having tequila, huh? The Song Show is going to be back right after this with a mystery.
1: Live from NPR News in Washington, I'm Janine Herbst. The U.S. military says it fired a missile to disable a commercial ship that was headed toward a port in Iran. This as the U.S. and Iran are still trying to work out a deal to reopen the Strait of Hormuz. NPR's Greg Myrie has more.
2: U.S. forces issued more than 20 warnings telling the commercial ship it was in violation of the U.S. blockade. When the ship still refused to comply, a U.S. aircraft shot a Hellfire missile into the engine room of the vessel. The Star, which is registered in Gambia. U.S. Central Command, which is responsible for the Middle East, said the missile disabled the ship. The commercial vessel was in the Gulf of Oman, near the Strait of Hormuz, where the U.S. Navy is enforcing the blockade that prevents ships going to or from Iranian ports. In another development, U.S. Defense Secretary Pete Hegseth, speaking in Singapore, said U.S. forces are prepared to resume military action if no deal is reached on ending the conflict. Greg Myrie, NPR News, Tel Aviv.
1: The head of the World Health Organization visited Eastern Congo's Bunia, a city at the heart of the latest Ebola outbreak. It's a rare strain of the virus that has no known vaccine or treatment, and it's spreading fast. Tedros Adhanom Ghebreyesus says building community